This is the part of the song where Will gives up. He dissociates himself from his own romance until it becomes just a fantasy. This is not something that could happen to him. This is something that takes place only in his mind. But he blinks now and shakes himself away. He has rejoined society. Come, dear children, call no more. He has only lyrics.

I kind of gave you some for the passion, but it justified my spirit and desire. Rectify moments of my serious narrative, develop in the face of my zodiac time. Brian replies much faster than vacuums, his words nearly sink through the heartbeat of passion. Skip forward from the place of the thought going under, except

Dimensions, flat shoes, devoured by rats. There's one way to skin a cat or poison a rat, or just get the full hit of your fourth right.

brethren, us men, peanuts and ketchup, sanctified and sanctified stir in the bread. Up these stamps, which are put on the Bible, this king on the slaughter will constantly arise. If you swear to catch up and draw up a king full of urge, will kiss me and spin it. Excuse me, total and wander, dog, wander, and sit us in your robes, suit your harry and thingy. Fate of a nation rests on any bosoms, the king on the sword, which is head down his throat. The torture of inverse, the silkscreen, and the area, set the sun's blue.

Robin, Robin, Robin, the bad, no democracy, first can make lying when dying.

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Put out his eyes and then cut his nose off, slank the body, sick, find the stir in the bushes. Scoop out his brain, put a string where his ears were. All the king's horses and all the king's men. Swing the whole mess to the end of the wire and scratch out his eyes with the tip of a razor. The wire extend from the tip of a rose, Caroline, Caroline, Caroline, oh. Let me paint the red that support once was a nose, pass a my rose.

cascade process, so we cascade cyanide by one half made of these cells, so we break and adjust to the process for us in the last process. You know, we can't hide questionable learnings, hustle, cement, and rest, and we'll do cry. The lab will scramble and bow beat in her bus, drilling on this for joking on dirt. Seize, please, since you're in the day, please, the king, please, the king, please, the king, please, the king, please, the king, please, the king, please, the king, please, the king, please, the king, please, the king, please, the king, please, the king, please, the king, please, the king, please, the king, please, the king, please, the king, please, the king, please, the king, please, the king, please, the king, please, the king, please, the king, please, the king, please, the king, please, the king, please, the king, please, the king, please, the king, please, the king, please, the king, please, the king, please, the king, please, the king, please, the king, please, the king, please, the king, please, the king, please, the king, please, the king, please, the king, please, the king, please, the king, please, the king, please, the king, please, the king, please, the king, please, the king, please, the king, please, the king, please, the king, please, the king, please, the king, please, the king, please, the king, please, the king, please, the king, please, the king, please, the king, please, the king, please, the king, please, the king, please, the king, please, the king, please, the king, please, the king, please, the king, please, the king, please, the king, please, the king, please, the king, please, the king, please, the king, please, the king, please, the king, please, the king, please, the king, please, the king, please,

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Sounds from the choir.

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But in the meantime, I got a heart, set the poor little man out of that heart.

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He didn't have a clue. You might not believe it, but everything is true. After all, it is your birthday. And they did. Goodbye. And they threw their arms around each other and cried and cried and cried. And that was when it hit him right in the face. A mango. There's always tomorrow. She was like a December without a Christmas. And at the end of the day, what's the point of that? Ah, but that would spoil the fun. Wait and see, he said. Everything hovered just for one day. It really did. And they were lost forever in the desert. And everyone there laughed. And you can't get much better than that. Her eyes were full of tears. And her hair as orange as a carrot. In the distance, a curl of smoke twisted among the trees. Need each other more than ever this time, he thought. I think the magic has only just begun. Yes, it was very good to be alive. I've got a feeling that it's going to be a great adventure. I know, I said, putting my arm around her. I know it is. You know what? I said, smiling. I think you're right. And all of them decided that it was worth it. From now on, whether she was at the beginning of time, or the end of time, or slap bang in the middle of it, she would make the most of every moment. I had a lot to do tomorrow. Together they sat and watched as the sun rose above the sea. She felt like the luckiest girl in the world. The winter had passed, the spring was here. After all, one can't have too many heroes. It's a good thing the world is round, I said. He looked up and saw in the sky was filled with sparkling stars. Anything's possible. I know that now. Zigzagging its way into the blue. No matter what anyone else says. Mom, it's me. I'm coming home. The end.

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Amazing. Amazing. Amazing. Amazing. Amazing. Amazing. Amazing. Amazing. Amazing. Amazing. Amazing. Amazing. Amazing. Amazing. Amazing. Amazing. Amazing. Amazing. Amazing. Amazing. Amazing. Amazing. Amazing. Amazing. Amazing. Amazing. Amazing. Amazing. Amazing. Amazing. Amazing. Amazing. Amazing. Amazing. Amazing. Amazing. Amazing. Amazing. Amazing. Amazing. Amazing. Amazing. Amazing. Amazing. Amazing. Amazing. Amazing. Amazing. Amazing. Amazing. Amazing. Amazing. Amazing. Amazing. Amazing. Amazing. Amazing. Amazing. Amazing. Amazing. Amazing. Amazing. Amazing. Amazing. Amazing. Amazing. Amazing. Amazing. Amazing. Amazing. Amazing. 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

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But anyone sane would say, love doesn't need to last. 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

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It's enough to make you gag, just enough to make you sick, and each and every day, with the concrete and the masonry, when the paint that's on is dry, you can work it from your eye. 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

You'll do a movie portrait. I'll turn the camera on, and I won't even be there. A portrait that moves, you look great, I think.

0: From New York, this is Democracy Now!
1: Unfortunately, the United States is undermining this diplomatic process, both through contradictory messaging, through its constantly shifting positions and demands, and more seriously, through repeated violations of the ceasefire.
0: As Iran and the United States exchange missile and drone strikes overnight, President Trump just posted on social media, Iran has taken too long to negotiate a ceasefire deal and will now have to, quote unquote, pay the price. We'll go to Tehran. Then as basketball fans watch game four of the playoffs tonight at Madison Square Garden, owner James Dolan Stadium will be watching the fans. We'll look at a Wired investigation headlined The Shocking Secrets of Madison Square Garden's Surveillance Machine.
2: Has implications for you, even if you've never stepped foot in Madison Square Garden. What happened in MSG isn't an outlier. It's a model.
0: Then the Trump administration begins dismantling a $370 million ocean floor observatory network that monitors critical global climate data.
3: Now the Trump administration is treating the ocean like a gas station and a garbage dump. They're initiating Project 2025's plan to basically tear out the eyes and ears of science in the ocean.
0: We'll speak to environmental journalist David Helvard and to a NASA climate scientist who was forced to resign after 15 years.
4: I'm Peter Kalmus. I was a climate scientist at NASA's Jet Propulsion Laboratory until Monday when I was forced to resign. The surface reason is because of a return to office mandate, but I think a deeper reason is because this administration hates science and scientists, especially climate science.
0: All that and more coming up. Welcome to Democracy Now!, democracynow.org, The War and Peace Report. I'm Amy Goodman. This morning, President Trump posted on Truth Social, Iran's taken too long to negotiate a ceasefire deal and will now have to, quote unquote, pay the price. This comes as the U.S. military says it completed strikes against Iran that were reportedly in response to the downing of a U.S. Apache helicopter near the Strait of Hormuz. Iranian state media is reporting around 20,000 Iranians have lost access to drinking water after two reservoirs were reportedly hit by U.S. strikes. Two U.S. officials told CNN the Apache helicopter was brought down by an Iranian drone and said it was unclear whether the helicopter was intentionally targeted. An Apache helicopter cost between $52 million to over $100 million, while an Iranian Shahed drone cost roughly $35,000 to make. Iran said it launched retaliatory strikes on U.S. targets in the region. This morning, Iran's Revolutionary Guard said they had carried out missile and drone attacks on U.S. military bases in Jordan, Kuwait, and Bahrain. In Lebanon, Israeli strikes killed at least eight people in the city of Tyre, despite Iran warning it would resume attacks against Israel if the strikes continued. The Israeli military issued new evacuation orders for Tyre, including its Christian quarter, for the first time. Across southern Lebanon, Israeli air and artillery strikes killed at least 13 people Tuesday. Since March, Israel's killed at least 3,600 people, according to the Lebanese Health Ministry. A fifth of the population has been displaced, over 1 million people. A new report by the United Nations says armed groups and police units in Gaza have beaten, maimed, and publicly executed dozens of Palestinians. The UN documented hundreds of cases of extrajudicial punishment, including, quote, kneecapping, bone breaking with metal pipes or cement bricks and beatings, unquote. Al Jazeera's reported certain armed groups in Gaza have been known to serve as Israeli agents and that Israel's provided weapons and other assistance for these groups to oppose Hamas. In related news, Dr. Hussam Abu Safia, the director of Kamel Adwan Hospital in northern Gaza, who was detained by Israeli forces in December 2024, has been reportedly transferred to another prison and placed in solitary confinement, according to the Israeli group Physicians for Human Rights. Dr. Abu Safia has reportedly faced torture, starvation, and denial of medical care as his health worsens after over 500 days of Israeli imprisonment without charge. Meanwhile, a separate UN report has found Israeli forces are directly involved in settler attacks that have killed, wounded, and displaced Palestinians in the occupied West Bank, while Israeli soldiers protect settlers. This comes as France has banned Israeli Finance Minister Bezalel Smotrich from entering France for promoting the annexation of the occupied West Bank and Gaza. In related news, Italian prosecutors have launched a probe against far-right Israeli National Security Minister Itamar Ben-Gvir over reports of torture by members of the Gaza Humanitarian Aid Flotilla who were abducted by Israeli forces last month. In Kenya, police forces fatally shot a man as hundreds of people gathered to protest an Ebola quarantine facility for U.S. citizens in the town of Nanyuki. Witnesses told Reuters the man was seen with a bullet wound to the head as his body laid motionless in the back of a police vehicle. This came after Kenyan police on Tuesday fired tear gas and detained several residents who are protesting the U.S.-backed facility.
5: As a resident, I can say that we don't have the capability of dealing with this disease. So what we want is to be heard as a resident of Laikipia constituency or Laikipia at large and the whole country, because if it starts here, we believe that the whole country will get the disease and we won't have a way to deal with it. We don't have civic education on safety measures.
0: U.S. plans to open the facility are reportedly moving forward despite a Kenyan court order from May that had suspended further construction. A World Cup referee from Somalia returned home Wednesday after being denied entry into the United States just days before the start of the World Cup. Omar Artan was due to be the first referee from Somalia to officiate at a World Cup and has been named one of Africa's top referees. Artan had flown into Miami International Airport from Turkey, was reportedly told by U.S. Customs and Border Protection agents that he was inadmissible to the U.S. Artan arrived in the Somali capital of Mogadishu earlier today, where he was welcomed by soccer fans.
6: Our referee is an international standard. He has officiated international matches in Africa and Asia, and he was on his way to officiate global football matches. It would have been his first time participating in the world football stage. We are saddened by the way he was discriminated against, and we strongly condemn this act.
0: Trump's immigration crackdown and visa restrictions have disrupted travel into the U.S. for scores of World Cup fans and players from qualifying nations, with advocates around the world condemning Trump's policies. In Northern Ireland, anti-immigration riots are roiling Belfast after an asylum seeker from Sudan was charged with attempted murder and the stabbing attack of a man. Firefighters and emergency responders escorted immigrant families from their homes after cars and garbage cans were set on fire and used to create roadblocks around Belfast. Michelle O'Neill, the First Minister of Northern Ireland, said in a statement, quote, "Groups of masked men burning families out of their homes is nothing less than disgusting cowardice. This has nothing to do with community. This is outright thuggery," unquote. A federal judge permanently blocked Alabama from executing 49-year-old prisoner Jeffrey Lee by nitrogen gas, ruling the method violates the U.S. Constitution's ban on cruel and unusual punishment. Lee was scheduled to be executed Thursday at an Alabama prison. Alabama's attorney general said the state is appealing the decision, which means the case could end up before the U.S. Supreme Court. House Republicans have approved a $70 billion budget reconciliation package to fund President Trump's immigration crackdown through the end of his term, again bypassing Congress's annual appropriations process. The measure now heads to Trump's desk to be signed into law, ending a months-long funding standoff between Republicans and Democrats following the fatal shootings of Alex Preti and Renee Good in Minneapolis. This funding package comes in addition to the $170 billion already approved for ICE and Border Patrol last year as part of Trump's so-called One Big Beautiful Bill. Democratic Congressmember Maxwell Frost said on social media, quote, instead of investing in you and ensuring you can afford your health care, groceries or rent, they chose to hand $70 billion to agencies operating without any guardrails while terrorizing and brutalizing our communities, Congressman Frost wrote. In more immigration news, an investigation by the Associated Press has found the Trump administration separated dozens of immigrant children from their parents for a second time. These families had been previously separated during Trump's first term as he enforced his so-called zero tolerance policy, leading to hundreds of children being ripped from their parents at the U.S.-Mexico border. Trump officials have reseparated the families in violation of a landmark legal settlement that was meant to reunite immigrant children with their parents. Under Trump's second term, some of these parents have been detained in ICE jails and others wrongfully deported and forced to leave their children in the U.S. Meanwhile, an estimated 500 babies and toddlers have been reportedly jailed by ICE since Trump's return to the White House. On Capitol Hill, Leslie Groff, the former assistant to the late convicted sex offender Jeffrey Epstein, testified before the House Oversight Committee behind closed doors Tuesday. Groff worked for Epstein for nearly 20 years. Her name appears more than 150,000 times in the Justice Department's Epstein files. Groff scheduled massages for Epstein from women, as well as meetings with influential people. Microsoft's co-founder Bill Gates is set to speak to the same House panel today. The Trump family's promoting commemorative coins for an Ultimate Fighting Championship UFC fight scheduled for June 14th on the White House South Lawn. The event is set to take place on President Trump's 80th birthday, being framed, though, as part of the U.S.'s 250th anniversary celebration. The coins feature Trump's face and range from a silver version priced at nearly $250 to a gold medallion costing just under $12,000. The White House is also restricting press access to the event, handing the UFC control over which journalists receive credentials. Most reporters will be relegated to viewing screens at a nearby park or hotel and will be barred from their usual workspaces, including the briefing room. And voters headed to the polls for primary elections in four states Tuesday, South Carolina, Maine, Nevada, and North Dakota. In Maine, 41-year-old Oysterman Marine veteran Graham Plattner won the state's Democratic primary for Senate. Despite a series of controversies, Plattner defeated the state's governor, Janet Mills, by winning 72% of the vote. He will now face incumbent Senator Republican Susan Collins, who ran unopposed in the GOP primary. She's seeking a sixth term in the U.S. Senate. This is Graham Plattner speaking in Blue Hill, Maine, at his victory party Tuesday night.
7: Now, the truth is, Susan Collins doesn't serve us. She serves Donald Trump. She serves the Epstein class. She serves her corporate donors and the corrupt political system that has rigged the economy against us. She does not serve us, and so we will defeat Susan Collins. We will take back this Senate seat. We will take back our power. And when we do, I want you to imagine what it will feel like when we hold Trump and his criminal enterprise to account.
0: You can see our coverage of the Maine Senate race at democracynow.org. In South Carolina, Republican Congressmember Nancy Mace lost in the GOP primary for governor. She came in fifth place. Trump-backed Pamela Yvette, South Carolina's lieutenant governor, and Alan Wilson, the state's attorney general, advanced to a runoff. It's the latest victory for President Trump after his ousting of Republican Congressmember Thomas Massie of Kentucky, who, along with Mace, was one of four House Republicans to join a vote compelling the Justice Department to release all of the Epstein files. And in California, Republican Steve Hilton, a former Fox News host, has advanced to the general election in the gubernatorial race. He will face off against Democrat Javier Becerra, the former Health and Human Services Secretary under President Biden. And those are some of the headlines. This is Democracy Now!, democracynow.org, The War and Peace Report. I'm Amy Goodman. This morning, President Trump posted on Truth Social that Iran has taken too long to negotiate a ceasefire deal and will now have to, quote unquote, pay the price. This comes as the U.S. military said it had completed strikes against Iran that were reportedly in response to the downing of a U.S. Apache helicopter near the Strait of Hormuz. Iranian state media is reporting around 20,000 Iranians have lost access to drinking water after two reservoirs were reportedly hit by U.S. strikes. Two U.S. officials told CNN the Apache helicopter was brought down by an Iranian drone and said it was unclear whether the helicopter was intentionally targeted. An Apache helicopter cost between $52 and over $100 million, while an Iranian Shahed drone cost roughly $35,000. Iran said it launched retaliatory strikes on U.S. targets in the region. This morning, Iran's Revolutionary Guard said they had carried out missile and drone attacks on U.S. military bases in Jordan, Kuwait, and Bahrain. This is Iran's president, Masoud Pezeshkian.
8: We must get out of this no war, no peace state. War certainly not in the country's interest. But if they think that by violating our dignity, our territory, and our homeland, we will surrender or back down, then let them only dream about it. This is not something that we will back down from.
0: The social media post made by President Trump this morning said, quote, Iran is all talk and no action. The bully of the Middle East is dead, in all caps. They've taken too long to negotiate a deal that would have been great for them. Now they will have to pay the price, unquote. For more, we go to the Iranian capital, Tehran, where we're joined by Mohammed Islami, research fellow at the University of Tehran. His latest piece he co-authored for Responsible Statecraft. It's headlined, The Persian Gulf is Blowing Up. These three obstacles explain why. Mohammed, thanks so much for being with us. If you could explain why, but start off by responding to President Trump saying Iran will now pay the price after saying that they were days away, the U.S. and Iran, from reaching an agreement, which he has said dozens and dozens of times before.
9: First of all, thank you so much for having me, Amy. I should say that this war, which is a war of choice, a collaboration between Donald Trump and Bibi Netanyahu, is based on a series of miscalculations regarding the Iranian people, Iranian political system, Iranian economy and resilience, and also the role of the Americans in the regional order around the Persian Gulf. Right now, Donald Trump is threatening Iranians while he didn't achieve none of his declared objectives during the war. The Iranian political system is intact. The Iranian nuclear program, which has lots of capabilities according to NPT non-proliferation treaty, is continuing. The Iranian stockpile is in the hand of the Iranians. It is about 100 days that the Iranians closed the Strait of Hormuz and the U.S. naval blockade cannot and couldn't open the Strait of Hormuz. And right now, Donald Trump is threatening again to bomb Iran. It is not the way that he can proceed. Right now, there are three challenges that they faced during the negotiations between Iranian and Americans. First of all, Donald Trump is thinking about face saving in a war he cannot win and he cannot leave. He's not thinking about the details of the negotiations. He's thinking about his social media account through social and other things. The second point is, while the Americans are asking Iranians to act and to do irreversible actions, they cannot offer Iranian the same irreversible actions. Right now, Donald Trump is out of his card. I mean, maximum pressure and the sanctions doesn't work. A campaign of two military powers in the region and internationally didn't work. A coercive diplomacy didn't work, and right now he's again threatening the Iranians. So Iranians understood Donald Trump 1 and Donald Trump 2 that sanctions relief is not something irreversible from the American side. While the Americans are asking Iranians to do irreversible actions. And the third point is about

0: defend them in any kind of circumstances. And right now, the Strait of Hormuz is closed. So Donald Trump is asking Iranians to trust him. And one of the most corrupted persons, one of the most unreliable persons in the decades in international relations, a man who has betrayed diplomacy two times. Last war, Iranian Americans were in active negotiations when Donald Trump and Bibi Netanyahu started this war against the Iranians. He asking Iranians to trust him and sign a useless memorandum of understanding and see what happens after 13 days or 16 days. Right now, he's putting pressure on the Iranians not to release the Iranian frozen asset. This is not working. And if he wants to start a new campaign against Iran, I don't think that he can achieve none of his declared goals again.
1: The latest news we have, Mohammed, about a reservoir hit by the U.S. military, that 20,000 people are out of drinking water. I think it's in southern Iran. Have you heard anything about this? And then specifically to respond to this latest tweet of Donald Trump saying Iran will pay the price. I'm wondering the response in the streets, those who support the regime in Iran and even those who don't.
0: You know, Donald Trump, for Iranians, is an iconic person who is famous for his lies and broken promises. Donald Trump started this war claiming that he's going to do something for the interest of the Iranian people. After he understood that he cannot, have this kind of very quick success by attacking Iran and assassinating the Iranian leaders, he threatened all the Iranians. He said lots of inappropriate words about Iranians, not only about the Islamic Republic. He said that he's going to finish the Iranian civilization. I'm sure that he cannot, he does not know the meaning of this, the word civilization, because a civilization cannot be done and cannot be finished by bombing. So right now, by bombing the water facilities in Iranian cities, Iranian understood, and they were understood during the war, that Donald Trump is not thinking for a minute about the future of the Iranian people. Right now, lots of cities, including Tehran, the capital city, every night are lots of peoples chanting all around the street against Trump. And also, I should say that, unfortunately, many of them are chanting against negotiation with Donald Trump. And it is interesting that after lots of negotiations in Islamabad, in Qatar, and also lots of back-channel negotiations between Iranian and Americans, those ordinary people in Tehran streets saying that we were right from the day one when we asked you not to negotiate with Donald Trump. And right now, they are asking the Iranian military, forces to retaliate what happened during the war.
1: Finally, I wanted to ask you, although it may sound strange, about the sports game, about World Cup. Mexico says that the Iranian soccer team can sleep there because they haven't been allowed to come into the United States except to play, though the Iranian World Cup players will now be allowed to enter the U.S. the day before matches. But I wanted to ask you about their PIN, 165, when they recently 168, when they recently played a game, they held the backpacks of symbolizing the Iranian girls who were killed in southern Iran in Menab. That number 168 is referring to the children that were killed at the girls' school there with the U.S. Tomahawk missile. Is this being paid attention to at the same time, Mohammed?
0: First of all, regarding the soccer and football is a symbol of dignity for the Iranian ordinary people. Donald Trump administration, by these disrespectful actions against the Iranian team, is uncovering their intentions regarding the Iranian people. It's not about the Iranian political system. And talking about Minab, and I should also add what happened in Lamert. They have tested new bombs with

0: the Iranian, I mean, civilians and victims, Iranian victims in Minab, the girls in Minab, and also the civilians in Lamert. It is a very, very sad story. Lots of years we should talk about what happened in Minab. Those girls and those boys, that kids in Minab, were not among these political calculations. The American, I mean, Trump administration killed all of them intentionally. This is how we think about what happened in Minab. We don't think that what happened in Minab is unintentionally an accident. It was not an accident because the American military is the most powerful military in the human history. And they have intentionally killed them, yeah.
1: We have to leave it there, but of course, we're going to continue to follow what happens in Iran and between the U.S., Iran, and Israel. Mohammed Aslami, research fellow at the University of Tehran, will link to your latest piece. In Responsible Statecraft headline, The Persian Gulf is Blowing Up. These three obstacles explain why. When we come back, as fans watch game four of the NBA playoffs at Madison Square Garden, they too are being watched. We'll talk to Wired contributing editor Noah Shachtman. His latest piece, The Shocking Secrets of Madison Square Garden Surveillance Machine. Stay with us.

0: High Fly by the late legendary pianist and composer Randy Weston. To see him playing in our interview, go to democracynow.org. This is Democracy Now!, democracynow.org. I'm Amy Goodman. Basketball fans will have their eyes on New York's Madison Square Garden tonight, where Game 4 of the NBA Finals between the New York Knicks and the San Antonio Spurs will take place. President Trump's presence at Game 3 on Monday night brought attention to the billionaire owner of Madison Square Garden and the New York Knicks, James Dolan, who invited President Trump to watch the game from his box. This was Trump speaking to reporters last week about the Knicks and Dolan.
1: Well, I've been a Knicks fan for a long time, and I'm also a Jim Dolan fan. He's a nice guy, okay? He's been a long time wanting to win, and he's a competitive guy, and he's got a team that's amazing. The answer is yes, he's invited me. I'm going.
0: Well, tonight the world's attention might be on Madison Square Garden, but owner James Dolan will also be likely paying attention to everyone who's coming to the stadium, specifically watching them. For years, the stadium has been notorious for using facial recognition technology to monitor everyone entering the venue. A few years ago, Dolan defended his use of facial recognition technology at Madison Square Garden, speaking to Fox 5, New York's Good Day New York.
2: First off, it's funny what people think about facial recognition, right? When you get caught on a camera, which is basically anytime you go in the public, you're on camera. Right. I mean, you walk down the street, believe me, you're on the camera like you're on 10 cameras. What facial recognition does is recognizes your face and says, are you, right, you know, someone who's on this list? Right. So if you're a terrorist, right, it will say, that's a terrorist, right? And then, you know, appropriate action can be taken. It's very, very useful for security. In fact, Madison Square Garden, I believe, is the most secure venue in the country.
0: Well, a detailed investigation by Wired magazine reveals just how extensive the surveillance machine that Dolan has set up at Madison Square Garden. It's called The Shocking Secrets of Madison Square Garden Surveillance Machine by Noah Shachtman and Robert Silverman. Noah Shachtman's latest piece is headlined, A New York Cop Got Injured at a Boxing Match. Now Madison Square Garden is banning his lawyer. For more, we're joined by Wired's contributing editor, Noah Shachtman. Thanks so much for being with us. Talk about this surveillance machine as James Dolan, the Trump ally who invited Trump to sit with him in his box for Game 3. Talk about him referring to tracking terrorists.
3: Yeah. So, look, every sports venue is going to have security measures, of course. And many of those may involve facial recognition. But no venue in the country deploys facial recognition so widely and so and weaponizes it in the way that James Dolan does. He uses facial recognition not just to keep suspected troublemakers out, but more importantly, he has all sorts of enemies lists. And those enemies include people that he might be in legal disputes with, people that might have tweeted mean stuff at him. And in our story for Wired, maybe the most shocking thing was there is a trans woman who, for the crime of being trans, was surveilled by James Dolan's spy machine second by second, minute by minute, even when she went into the bathroom, when she came out, because James Dolan didn't want her close to the team.
0: How did he know about her?
3: This was a person we're calling her for her own privacy, Nina Richards. And this is a person that was a familiar face at Madison Square Garden, that knew many of the staff, that knew many of the players, season ticket holder, and had been around the team. And we got a hold of a surveillance report from Pride Night a couple of years ago, where this woman wanted to enjoy the game and had pretty decent seats and, you know, got a drink like everybody else and got some hot dogs like everybody else and even got escorted to an even better seat, which does happen from time to time if you hang around the garden. And second by second, every single place she went, she was surveilled. And that was captured in a detailed report that we obtained.
0: What did she do about this?
3: Well, that part we don't know entirely. We know there was some kind of legal dispute, and we know that she was eventually banned from the garden. and is no longer allowed to be there. So it's one of many outcomes that happens with Dolan's spy machine. Some people are banned. Some people are merely put on a watch list and surveilled. Some people are given warnings. But to me, the more shocking thing is not just what happens inside the garden, but that around the garden and even in the greater New York area, Madison Square Garden security forces have assigned themselves the task of policing these areas and acting as a kind of second ersatz police force in Midtown Manhattan. To me, most shockingly, is that when there are protests going through Midtown, for example, pro-Gaza protests, Madison Square Garden security staffers, according to a lawsuit that was recently filed, are basically told to surveil those protests and to embed. And one former security officer said he was ordered to embed inside those protests in order to do intelligence work.
0: Wait. Talk about Dole's head of security, John Eversoll, who had his team cosplay as cops patrolling the neighborhood to spy on protesters.
3: Yeah. When I mean cosplay, I mean act as if they were cops, not actually put on cop uniforms. But yeah, they would go and they would bust, you know, what they deemed to be bad merch sellers. They would bust what they thought were ticket scalpers or just clean up the neighborhood. And they employ a lot of ex-cops in order to do that, one of whom actually had to be hospitalized after his work for the garden. So, no, it's incredibly serious and it's incredibly strange. They police the neighborhood without any coordination with the NYPD.
0: New York cop got injured at a boxing match. Now Madison Square Garden is banning his lawyer.
3: Yeah, that's right. So it's pretty common throughout the city here for cops to earn some extra money by working for private corporations. There's, in fact, an NYPD program where you can hire cops through the NYPD to do some extra work. There was the guy that unfortunately got killed, Officer Islam, who got killed at the NFL headquarters maybe a year ago on such work. Anyway, this guy was working a boxing match. The rapper Lil TJ and his crew were there, got involved in an altercation. This cop says he suffered spinal injuries and wanted some payback for his, you know, hospital bills. His lawyer is a guy named John Scola, who's a famous lawyer in New York who covers a lot of cops when they're suing their bosses. Anyway, they filed a lawsuit, something that happens all the time, and MSG banned him for the crime of doing his job.
0: Now, the blacklist goes beyond MSG, right?
3: Absolutely.
0: The blacklist made by using the facial recognition extend to other MSG-operated entities like Radio City Music Hall.
3: Like Radio City Music Hall, like the Beacon Theater, and like the Sphere in Las Vegas, that incredibly popular high-tech venue. In fact, we got screenshots from the surveillance system that showed a little girl, I can't believe she would have been any more than 8 or 10 years old, that had been captured by the Sphere's surveillance machine and had been labeled a priority 8, the highest priority threat in the area. So this doesn't just capture enemies of Dolan. It captures everyone. And some people get labeled as threats even when they're clearly not. They're little girls.
0: Well, we're going to encourage people to read this as some watch the game. Who's watching you, especially those who can afford to go to MSG and watch the playoffs of the NBA? Noah Shachman is a contributing editor at Wired. We'll link to your pieces, The Shocking Secrets of Madison Square Garden's Surveillance Machine. And a New York cop got injured at a boxing match. Now Madison Square Garden is banning his lawyer. Up next, the Trump administration's begun dismantling a $370 million ocean floor observatory network that monitors ocean currents, marine ecosystems, and data for climate change. Stay with us.

0: The Price I Pay by Billy Bragg. This is Democracy Now!, democracynow.org, the War and Peace Report. I'm Amy Goodman. The Trump administration has begun dismantling the Ocean Observatory's initiative, a network of more than 900 ocean floor sensors that collect critical data on marine ecosystems, ocean currents, and global climate data. The deep sea sensors were installed a decade ago at a cost of $370 million funded by the National Science Foundation. The independent NSF board has since been dismantled by the Trump administration. The decommissioning of the sensors has already begun and is expected to be completed next year. Meanwhile, the Trump administration's push to expand deep-sea mining and loosen fishing regulations. The closure of the Oceans Observatory's initiative was recommended by the Heritage Foundation's Project 2025 playbook for Trump's presidency. Scientists warn the move will severely degrade efforts to monitor changing climate patterns and could negatively affect weather forecasting and extreme weather alerts. For more, we're joined in studio by David Helvarg, executive director of Blue Frontier, an ocean policy group, co-host of the Rising Tide Ocean podcast, and an author. His latest book is just out, Forest of the Sea, The Remarkable Life and Imperiled Future of Kelp. Well, we won't be talking as much about kelp today, David, though we have to have you back on to talk about that. But right now, the dismantling of this nearly $400 million deep sea sensor network. Talk specifically about what it means.
1: Well, specifically, the Congress refused to allow the administration to defund this project for the last 2 years. So now they're disassembling it. And this is the cutting edge eyes and particularly ears of science in the ocean. This was scheduled to continue as the most advanced system for understanding the deep ocean, the circulation of the ocean, the warming of the ocean. It's supposed to continue for the next 15 years at least. And as you stated, it was the Project 2025, the Heritage Foundation's overall plan for creating an administrative authoritarian state, which includes a strong focus on essentially developing the ocean for offshore oil drilling and for deep sea mining, basically as a gas station and a garbage dump. And the result is, they said it was, you know, it was the instrument by which NOAA, the National Oceanographic and Atmospheric Administration, was promoting climate hysteria. And what they mean by that is accurate science that reflects the reality that the burning of fossil fuels is overheating our ocean. Last year, NOAA reported the ocean's been the hottest in recorded history going back to the 1880s. So we have these extreme marine heat waves that have huge effects on coastal hazard and coastal security. It's also 80% of the world's coral reefs were bleached last year because of the warming of the ocean. The kelp forests are the world's other forest crisis that's happening. We've lost over half the kelp forests that still are more extensive than the Amazon rainforest. And so we're in this crisis, and they're blinding us to understanding that crisis, because our understanding would direct us to rapidly transition off of fossil fuels, which are overheating and acidifying our ocean. And it's a scary moment.
0: So scientists have warned that dismantling the system will severely degrade the accuracy of weather predictions and El Nino forecasts. Explain.
1: El Nino is a periodically warming of the Pacific. It may, all the projections right now, or at least the predictions, are that it'll become more extreme than it's ever been this year, on top of which we're having a new wave of marine heat waves. The last marine heat wave that hit the West Coast basically destroyed 95% of the kelp forest in Northern California. And it impacts on towns like Fort Bragg, California. Fisheries collapse, tourism based on abalone diving, $30 million a year that was lost. The good news is people who were in conflict before, the fishing community, the tribes, the environmentalists, are all now trying to work together to restore the ocean. The bad news is they're coming up against an administration that's that only wants to drill offshore. And I've talked to the AFL-CIO in Rhode Island, where they've twice had to drop tools. You know, they had 80% completion on the Revolution wind farms off Rhode Island, which, when they're completed, will not only provide clean energy to the communities onshore, but reduce utility bills for 400,000 people in Rhode Island and Connecticut. On the West Coast, people are out of work because of the loss of kelp and fisheries. And, you know, so it doesn't make economic sense. I mean, we're literally at the point where it's cheaper to produce clean energy than to produce coal and oil, which were great energy systems for the 16th and 19th century. Today, in the 21st century, we're just facing off against greed and ignorance, really.
0: In the context of all this happening,
1: yeah,
0: if you can just talk about the main thesis of your book, Forest of the Sea, The Remarkable Life and Imperiled Future of Kelp.
1: It's the world's other forest crisis that people don't know about. And people don't understand that there are over thousands of species that depend on these forests, these algal forests in the sea. I have a chapter called Kelp is the New Coral. They're like the ivory and ebony. And it's not just the beauty that I experience when I'm diving in it. It's, you know, salmon and herring and cod depend on kelp, as do leafy sea dragons and wolf eels and whales. And people say, well, I'm not there. Kelp provides alginin, which is a emulsifier that's in our food and our cosmetics and our pharmaceuticals, you know. So every day, the toothpaste, the shampoo we use, the ice cream we eat, have kelp in them. And that kelp, the wild kelp, is the mother seed for an aquaculture industry that's 40 million tons a year for food and production. We're now growing. People don't know. We've switched. There's more seaweed. There's more sea farming than there is wild capture in the ocean. We're 130 million tons of seafood is grown versus 90 million caught out of the wild.
0: What kills kelp?
1: What kills kelp? Like coral, it used to be mostly overfishing and pollution, and today it's marine heat waves driven by climate change. And they literally, you know, the last marine heat wave, similar to the one that's going to approach this late summer and early fall, wiped out the kelp. It weakened it. You know, kelp and coral both have temperature effects. When Alaskan waters in Prince William Sound go from 46 degrees to 76 degrees, kills the kelp. When, just like when the Florida reefs went to 101 degrees in 2023, it killed the coral. And so it's the warming, the acidification, it drives diseases, harmful algal blooms. It drove a sea star wasting disease that wiped out 90% of all the starfish on the West Coast, 99% of the last predator starfish, this giant seaflower star that grows to the size of a bald eagle, 13 pounds, and it's cannibalistic and it's aggressive. And it was the last predator left after we wiped out the sea otters and the big fish and lobsters. And so when the sea stars died off, the little urchins came out of their hidey holes, reproduced 10,000%, ate all the kelp and turned these incredibly productive kelp forests into urchin barrens. And that's happening not just in California, but in Australia, New Zealand, Norway, around the world. And again, it's larger than the Amazon rainforest, and people don't know about it. People at least know coral is in trouble. They don't know that the world's kelp forests that cover over a third of our coastlines, up to a third, is equally in trouble. And, you know, I've got dual feelings. One, yes, it creates $500 billion of goods and services for us humans. But also, it's just, you know, when I'm down there looking up at the cathedral light with some curious harbor seal, you know, chewing on my fins, it's otherworldly. I mean, we're literally spending $5 billion right now on the Aurora Clipper to send a probe to Saturn's moon to see if it has an ocean that might have life. And the Europa, you know, moon might have an ocean. We have an ocean. It's full of life. It's at risk. And we need to better understand the other 71% of our blue marble planet to protect it and not to let a few greedy individuals and corporations destroy it.
0: David Helbarg is author and also executive director of Blue Frontier. His latest book just out, Forest of the Sea, The Remarkable Life and Imperiled Future of Kelp. This is Democracy Now!, democracynow.org, The War and Peace Report. The planet is quickly warming, and severe impacts from climate change will continue to accelerate unless action is taken immediately to prevent irreversible changes. That's according to the UN Secretary General Antonio Guterres, calling for urgent action in a video release last week. He cited a new update from the World Meteorological Organization that warns El Nino is expected to arrive in the coming months with 90% certainty.
2: The science is clear. El Niño is arriving on our doorstep in the coming months with 90% certainty. The world must treat it as the urgent climate warning it is. El Niño conditions will pour fuel on the fire of a warming world. Impacts will hit even harder, travel even further, and cross borders with devastating speed. The only effective response is climate action equal to the crisis, ending the addiction to fossil fuels, accelerating the shift to renewables, protecting the most vulnerable, and delivering early warning systems for all.
0: Well, even as the climate news gets more dire, on Monday, climate scientist Peter Kalmus says he was forced to resign from his job at NASA's Jet Propulsion Lab. His new Substack post is titled, "I was just forced to resign from NASA's Jet Propulsion Laboratory. This administration would love for science to just go away." He writes, he started getting concerned about climate change in 2006, and at the time he was sure that by 2020, humanity would be on the same page about climate change and well on its way to solving it for good. "How could I have been so incredibly wrong?" he writes. "I overestimated humanity," he says. For more, we go to Chapel Hill, North Carolina. We are joined by climate scientist and activist Peter Kalmus. For the first time, Peter, not identifying you as a scientist at NASA's Jet Propulsion Lab, why did you resign?
3: Yeah, thanks for having me back. I can speak freely for the first time on your show. Well, the surface reason for my resignation was a mandate to return to in-person work at the laboratory. So I've been fully remote in North Carolina for 4 years. A big part of the reason I left Altadena in 2022 to work remotely was because it was getting so hot there and so fiery. There's a fire that made a smoke cloud that encompassed my entire house and my family for, like, I think it was over a month. It was about a month in 2020, the Bobcat fire. And that got kicked off by a really strong heat wave, like heat that I've never felt before. Birds were literally falling off of trees while I was walking on the sidewalk. It was just remarkable. It's too much for me. And obviously, as a climate scientist, I can see that we're on this escalator towards warmer and warmer and warmer temperatures, and world leaders are not doing anything about it. This idiotic regime now in the United States, led by Trump, still thinks it's a hoax, is waging a war against solar panels. It's just remarkably foolish. So that was part of why I left. And then 2 years after I left, the house that I lived in my entire neighborhood, my town of Altadena, burned down in the Eaton fire. So, it's still getting worse. We're still burning fossil fuels. We're accelerating the burning of fossil fuels. This industry, oil, coal, gas industry, has been dishonest for half a century, blocking action, bribing politicians, playing dirty, lying through their teeth, testifying in front of Congress, saying that they're not going to stop lying. They're still doing it. Their ads are ridiculous right now. And the greenwashing that they do is absolutely insane.
0: Can you explain what NASA's Jet Propulsion Lab does, what you did there, and what you're going to do now, Peter?
3: Yeah, thanks for that. JPL is, in my opinion, at least it was, the crown jewel in the NASA system of centers. So it's this beautiful campus in Pasadena, California, nestled in the hills there. And it is responsible for a huge fraction of the Earth observing satellites that monitor climate change and monitor weather around the world. The public doesn't really realize what a huge role JPL has played in monitoring the Earth. But more famously, it's responsible for putting rovers on Mars. It does these spectacular landings on Mars. It explores the planets of the solar system and its moons. So David mentioned the Europa Clipper. That's a JPL mission, which is going to study the ocean under Europa. And he's absolutely right, by the way, that we tend to really take for granted the boisterous, gorgeous life on planet Earth in a way that I think is, we have to stop doing. It's remarkable how we take it for granted. JPL also studies astrophysics, as many astrophysics missions, but it's just I worked there for 15 years. It was my dream job. I was, one of those space kids. I was just, really nerded out on space from first grade onward. And it was a dream job for me. The colleagues that I worked with were brilliant. Morale, though, over the last couple of years, because mainly of the Trump administration, has been lower than I've ever seen it. And 30% of the workforce at JPL has been laid off or has left because of funding cuts and because of that low morale in the last year and a half.
0: How were you forced out?
3: So basically, I was told that I had to return to JPL by October 27th. Obviously, I couldn't do that because I'd be leaving my sons and my wife and my life here in North Carolina behind. We moved here 4 years ago. The kids are in school here. So that wasn't an option. I would feel very sad, probably get depressed if I lived in a little apartment alone in Pasadena. Moving my entire family back wasn't an option. So I just fought. I tried to put in for remote exceptions. The process was extremely unfair. I had saved up a lot of vacation days and sick days. I injured my knee earlier this year and had to take a medical leave. Eventually, I was out of options and I just had to leave. But again, the indirect reason, the larger reason here, is that Trump is not only attempting to dismantle the United States Ocean Observing System, they're trying to dismantle all of science in the United States. US has had my entire life, it's been this sort of island in the world for doing science because of the federal funding system. You can make a career in science here. You can sustain research because of federal grants. The Trump administration has already cut about 8,000 federal grants for scientists ranging from public health to climate science. So now basically my whole life, there have been scientists from around the world coming here, the best minds, the brightest minds in the entire world. Trump has destroyed that in less than 2 years, and I think it's going to take generations to rebuild that if we ever can.
0: Peter Kalmus, for those who haven't followed you on Democracy Now!, talk about your last arrests. We just have about 30 seconds. The reason you got arrested time and time again.
3: Yeah, so I've been arrested three times. The first time I attached myself to a door handle at JPMorgan Chase because they're the worst funders of this dishonest fossil fuel industry in the world. And the LA police had a huge response with like about 100 riot police. So that action went viral. And it felt like a way to communicate to the public finally just how serious this is. I want everyone to know that we are in extreme danger. It gets hotter and hotter and hotter every year. This summer, especially because of the El Nino, could be the hottest summer we've ever experienced in our lives, but it could also be the coolest summer for the rest of our lives.
0: Peter Kalmus, I want to thank you for being with us. Climate activist who just resigned from his post as a climate scientist at NASA's Jet Propulsion Lab. His new Substack post we'll link to as well. That does it for our show. I'm headed to the Sheffield Dockfest in England. I'll be there on Thursday and Friday. We'll be broadcasting, and the film Steal the Story, Please, about Democracy Now! Will be premiering there. And then we'll be next week in Belfast in Northern Ireland for Docs Ireland. It'll be the first film to play at Docs Ireland. Then back to the United States, to Vermont next weekend, Juneteenth weekend, Burlington, Brattleboro, St. Johnsbury, and Montpelier. You can check our website at democracynow.org. I'm Amy Goodman. Thanks so much for joining us.
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Yes, Wake and Bake, Fryers Radio, Fry Ride, Innsbruck. It is the 12th of June, still far too early for Christmas decorations. Yes. So, we have heard two in a row from the Beatles, because on this day, the 12th of June, 1964, the Beatles arrived in Adelaide, Australia for the first time, and their only tour of Oceania. Yes, they were met by an estimated 300,000 fans who lined a 10-mile route into the city centre over the next 2 weeks. The band performed shows across Australia and New Zealand, including 3-night engagements in Sydney and Melbourne. Yes, so there was a revolution and a day in the life by the Beatles. Yes. We'll quickly do the weather now while we're here. It looks like we will have some showers over the day. It is 11 degrees currently, and it will slip itself out to about 17 degrees later on in the afternoon. It looks like we'll have showers throughout the morning, nothing heavy, but showers. A light Irish mist. Saturday looks wonderful, though. Saturday looks like it's going to get out to 28 degrees, partly cloudy, and Sunday 26 degrees, partly cloudy. Fantastic. And the start of next week doesn't look too bad. The running conditions today are poor. Cycling conditions today are poor. Gardening conditions today are poor, according to my telephone. The pollen, the good news is the tree pollen, there shouldn't be any because of the rain. The grass pollen might be moderate. The UV index is low right now. The humidity is a little bit higher than yesterday. We're at 78%. The wind is calm. It's at 4 kilometres an hour to the east from the west. Visibility is at 11 kilometres. We are at a waning crescent moon phase. Moon rise 0243, moon set 1823. The sun came up at 17 minutes past 5 and will set at 11 minutes past 21. Yes, so that's the weather. Keeping the revolution theme running, back to the music, by the way. We played Revolution by the Beatles. I'm going to play Michael Franti and Spearhead, Rock the Nation. It's a great song. Michael Franti and Spearhead. Just got this little pause thing at the start that I forgot about. It starts very soon. It's one of those delayed intros. Rock the Nation. Yes. Rock.

this weekend, by Gil Scott Heron. The revolution will not be televised. And before that was Gil, who was he? Michael Franti and Spearhead with Rock the Nation. Very poignant lyrics, though. Poignant lyrics. If you're into your lyrics, yes, probably worth having a read one day. So, days of the year, not really that much happening that's worth a song or anything. So, it's Superman Day, it's International Falafel Day. It's Wear Blue Day. Yes. Peruvian Hairless Dog Day. It's Russian Day. World Day Against Child Labor. I had a conversation with a friend the other day about child labor and just the education systems and things like that and just how we age as humans and things like that. And I'm going to put it out there, a little bit controversial, but I think kids could be used as little energy balls of workers in some way, shape or form. My mum grew up on a farm. My aunties and uncles grew up on a farm. And as kids, they had chores. They had jobs to do. And every hand was a helping one, a helping hand. Yeah, I know. Maybe kids could do a little bit more work. Get them off their phones. Yes, anyway, today is, what was it? World Day Against Child Labour. It's also National Great Dane Day. If I click on that button quickly and go to the 13th. Tomorrow's the 13th of June, making it World Gin Day, making it Stefan and Zeynep's wedding day. That's going to be a massive one. International Community Association Managers Day. That's a nothing sort of day. King's birthday. I don't believe in royalty. International Albinism Awareness Day. Albinism. So be aware of albinos. It's weird that that happens in June, which is the European or Northern Hemisphere summer. You know, I think if we're going to celebrate or give a little bit of attention to the albinos, it might be better off not in a sunny season. Just putting it out there. It's also the feast of Saint Anthony. If you're into your feasts of saints. Yes. So I've wasted a few minutes there. It's just gone 8:52 here. I found a song the other day just randomly, and I like it, and so I'm going to play it because I have that power. Because my radio show, Wake and Bake. This is Gretel, Unbloom. It's a sick riff. Alexa Lada, thank you.

Yes, that was Weezer. It was two in a row so far from Weezer. We just heard Undone, the Sweater song. And before that was Say It Ain't So. And that was because Rivers Cuomo, C-U-O-M-O, of Weezer celebrates his birthday tomorrow. And I'm a big fan of Weezer, so that's why we had two so far from Weezer. Also celebrating a birthday tomorrow will be David Gray, Kim Marsh of Hearsay, Jason Brown of Five, Soren Rusted of Aqua, Dennis Licorice of Dr. Hook, and Bobby Freeman. Yes. So happy birthday to those people. And for Weezer fans, here's another one. This is Island in the Sun for anyone living island life. This is a great track. A very sunny feel. Wake and Bake. Fry's Radio, Fry Ride, Innsbruck.

Ah, yes. Weekend Beak, Freya's Radio, Freirad Innsbruck. So he was formerly known as Terence Trent D'Arby. Now he is called Sananda Maitreya. Formerly Terence Trent D'Arby, and that was Wishing Well. Before that was the singer of Men at Work, Colin Hay, with Overkill, the acoustic version. Before that was Fleetwood Mac with Gypsy, and before that was Florence and the Machine, You've Got the Love. Yes, and we love Fridays and we love the weekend, yay. So the gig guide, what's happening in and around Innsbruck if you weren't invited to Stefan and Zenim's wedding? There are other options for you. So Freitag zwölfte Juni, das ist heute. St. Baltimer Sunder Festival for Experimental Music. That starts today at the St. Bartholomew. 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And where is culture? PM Carr, Move and Bars, Hip Hop, Rap and Dancehall. Aztec has Neurofunk, Drum and Bass, 360 grad rave. Sorry. Tante Emma tonight has Emma Rave. Maria Theresa has Public Viewing, Im Hof, Fußball. Kicks off today. Yes, the World Meisterschaft. Plateau has Segever Combo Live. Blue Chip has We Love Hip Hop. DJ Oditz aus Wien. The Bacherei has Tom Joseph Live, Concert Folk Indie. Montague has Herbert 161 and Ollie on the decks. Jellyfish aus Wirt spielt strictly techno. Das Otto has Vibe In, DJ Sudrime. Tonight at Jimmy's is Who Cares, mit DJ No. 6020 has Wolfer on the decks. Philu has Friday Celebration. Promiscuous has Rock, Punk and Metal in the Keller. Saturday, 13th of June, Trivoli Stadium has Waka Innsbruck. St. Bartholomew has the Sunder Festival continuing. Maria Theresa has Alpen After Hours. Jellyfish has Neuroverse, Drum and Bass. Blue Chip has Tropical Heat. Die Bacherei has Open Mic, Summer Edition. Special guest Isabel Rumble. Luna Club on Saturday has Chris Gomez on the decks. Aztec has Dizziness Techno. Saturday at Ake Ahoy, Club Knocked by Spatschnit After Hours. Bierstindl has Public Viewing. 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Das Otto is Timeless, featuring DJ Avo2X. Jimmy's has Jimmy's Love Saturday on Saturday. Philu has 80s, 90s, noughties charts. Promiscuous on Saturday has hits from the last decades. 6020 has the Sparkstar, rock, pop, indie, hip-hop. Tivak Arena, public viewing for the Fußball. And that's happening in and around Innsbrucklin. Thank you very, very, very, very much, Lee, to the Innsbruck Fired Gang, who post on InstaSpam every week. And they keep us up to date with what's happening. So if you do have any events, contact them on the Instagram page, Innsbruck Fired, F-E-I-E-R-T for the non-German speakers. E for Elephant, I for India. E for Elephant, R for Rickard, T for Tomorrow. Yes. So it's Friday. This is the Cafe Del Mar remix of Letting the Cable Sleep by Bush. I like this way more than the original version. Yes. Make and bake.

Wake and Bake, Fry's Radio, Fry Ride, Innsbruck. That was Lee Needham with Blue Hour. Fantastic song. And before that was Letting the Cable Sleep, the Nightmares on Wax remix of the Bush song that came out on Cafe Del Mar 6 or 7. Not exactly sure which one. Cafe Del Mar, I think that means a cafe on the ocean. Fluent in Spanish. Fluent. Yes, so it's 24 minutes and 30 seconds until the hour of 10 a.m. So I'm just going to play a little bit of music through to the end. Very little blah, blah today. Why spoil perfect silence with noise? Yes, this is a great song. Who would have thought it'd be this controversial? Two Strong Hearts. We've got Two Strong Hearts. Wow, fantastic. Such poignant lyrics. Well done, John Farnham. Here's a good song. It's Friday. Let's get warm.

Yes, Wake and Bake. Maloko. The time is now. Before that was The Underdog Project. That was a DJ Frank, I'm Short Summer Jam remix. And before that was CC Penterson. Finally. Yes. If you are listening to a Fryrad over the course of today, after this show, after Wake and Bake, we'll be in them Sachen Mansion. In Sachen Mansion is a Wiederholung. Then we have Fryrad Music between 11 and 12. Lecher Music auf dem Briefkasten zwischen 12 und 1. Vorgekostet zwischen 1 und 13 Uhr 22. Fryrad Music between 1:22 and 14 Uhr. ERT Network on Air. EAT Network on Air between 14 Uhr and 16 Uhr. Weiter. 18 Uhr bis 18:30 Freitag Abend, Frühabend, Easy Snap and Caribbean flavored hip shakers. That's fantastic. Where are we? Fryrad Music after that. Stay tuned to Fryrad over the course of the day and enjoy the music. If you want to get involved with anything that is Fryrad, www.fryrad.at, F-R-E for elephant, I for India, rad.at, Fryrad. There's loads of courses and things you can do, and you can get your own radio show if you wanted. Yes, this is Yorbit Singers. Stand on the word. 10 minutes left. Happy Friday, everyone. If you're listening, Kohai Miwantiti.

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2: BBC News with Moira Alderson. Iran has said that major parts of an agreement to end the war with the US have almost been finalised, but that it won't compromise on its red lines. The Foreign Ministry spokesman Esmail Baghaei said the problem was that while the Americans spoke of diplomacy, they simultaneously resorted to what he called illegal actions and criminal behaviour. From Washington, here's Thomas Morgan.
3: Tehran has said although the majority of the agreement has been finalised, they say that once again the Americans are placing excessive demands and are changing certain terms. However, though, Mr. Trump did say that the deal would be signed in the coming days and the Strait of Hormuz could reopen as early as Monday or even Saturday, perhaps. And as soon as he made this announcement, the price of oil dropped and stocks rose in New York. And that won't be lost on the White House, because public sentiment here towards his conflict in Iran is at an all-time low.
2: The former South Korean president Yoon Suk-yeol has been sentenced to 30 years in jail over charges that he ordered drones to be sent into North Korea. Mr. Yoon has faced several criminal trials since being ousted over his failed attempt to impose military rule in December 2024. Jake Kwon is in Seoul.
4: It would be called treason if it was in any other country. It's a very serious crime, punishable by up to a life sentence. What the judge said today is that Yoon had harmed South Korea's military when he used them for his personal gain to give his martial law a justification. A military clash with North Korea would be a perfect pretext. So he ordered a drone sent over Pyongyang and dropped leaflets containing very personal insult against Kim Jong-un. Now, the plan didn't work because North Koreans showed great restraint. But 2 months later, Yoon declared martial law anyway.
2: Relatives of those who died in the Air India plane disaster have been marking the first anniversary by keeping vigil at the site in Ahmedabad. 260 people were killed in the crash, either in the plane or on the ground. Grieving families are still waiting for the final report into what caused the accident. Archana Shukla is in Mumbai.
5: Aircraft accident investigations can sometimes be extremely complex, so it has been ongoing for the last year, we know. Today is the anniversary where, according to international rules, an update or a final report or an interim report at least should be published. If a final report is not ready, then they at least should come up with some update. So we are expecting to hear something from the probe panel, but whether it will be a conclusive report or not is yet not certain.
2: India and Bangladesh have held a border security meeting amid strained relations over undocumented migration. Dhaka has accused the authorities in the neighbouring Indian state of West Bengal of attempting to force thousands of migrants across the border into Bangladesh without due process. You're listening to World News from the BBC. The Philippines Defence Secretary has said he'll continue to do his duty in the face of what he called wickedness by China, which on Thursday announced sanctions against him and his family. The army in Manila expressed support for Gilberto Teodoro, and the foreign ministry said it viewed the financial and travel sanctions as an unfriendly act. The American pop star Ariana Grande has asked the White House not to use her music after it did so in a social media video promoting its immigration policies. A TikTok reel shared this week depicts border agents placing people in handcuffs and taking them to detention centres, with Grande's recent hit Bye as a soundtrack. An experimental treatment for the chronic autoimmune illness lupus has shown promising results in early trials in Britain. Lupus causes joint pain and damages organs when malfunctioning white blood cells attack a person's own body. The therapy seeks to reset the immune system by genetically modifying some cells to attack the rogue cells. South Korea's beaten the Czech Republic 2-1 in the second match of the Football World Cup in Guadalajara. Earlier, co-host Mexico kicked off the tournament with a decisive 2-0 victory over South Africa. Our sports reporter Isaac Fannin said there's been controversy around ticket sales.
6: That game in Mexico, it looked as though it was sold out. But then the game between South Korea and Czech Republic in Guadalajara, it didn't look like it was a full stadium. And it will be interesting to see when the matches start in the United States. We see the two hosts playing on Friday. We'll see Canada taking on Bosnia in Toronto, and the United States taking on Paraguay in Los Angeles here. And those matches should be sold out, but Saturday will be the real test, where we'll see four games and we'll see Qatar, Switzerland. That's a game I'm really intrigued to see whether it will be full stadiums.
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Come on now. Take it down, baby. 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Take it down. Take it down. Bring it up.

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3: BBC News with Moira Alderson. One of Britain's most influential artists, David Hockney, has died, aged 88. Born in Bradford in northern England, he emerged as a key figure in the pop art movement. He moved to Los Angeles in the 1960s. David Sillitoe looks back at his life.
4: The sun-drenched California pools of a bigger splash. The beauty of a damp spring in East Yorkshire.
5: I was fascinated by looking at light in both places.
4: David Hockney, with his round glasses and bleach blonde hair, had a good claim to be Britain's best known and best loved artist of the last 60 years. His journey from Bradford to Los Angeles and back to Yorkshire took him portraits, photo montages, iPad art. From 60s pop art to his giant leafy landscapes, he set records in both prices at auction houses and attendance at galleries.
3: Iran has said major parts of an agreement to end the war with the US have almost been finalised, but it won't compromise on its red lines. Iran's foreign ministry spokesman said while Americans spoke of diplomacy, they simultaneously resorted to what he called illegal actions and criminal behaviour. President Trump has also claimed an imminent agreement. Wira Davis, in Jerusalem, is sceptical.
6: One American TV network today suggested that Donald Trump has said 31 times that we're on the verge of a deal. So I really think we have to wait until something concrete happens. You've got to remember that in the space of 24 hours, Donald Trump said quite categorically that America was about to strike against Iran with some considerable force. And only a few hours later to say, we've just made a great settlement with Iran. We've not got real details of that settlement. The Iranians themselves have said the reports are speculative. Nothing has been finalised.
3: The UN's top official on HIV and AIDS says massive international aid cuts have left the world's response to the disease in peril. She said the reductions, including the scrapping of USAID by the Trump administration, marked a serious disruption to tackling the disease. Our global affairs reporter is Charles Haviland.
7: Winnie Byanyima, the head of UNAIDS, said the slashing of international aid was reversing hard-fought gains. Prevention is badly affected. Last year, 40% fewer people than in 2024 got a drug called PrEP that helps stop HIV infection. Condom provision has fallen, so too has testing, meaning more people are transmitting the virus without knowing it. Access to help is being compromised as some governments push back against the rights of key groups, including the LGBT+ community.
3: Charles Haviland reporting. NATO says it will cut its peacekeeping mission in Kosovo because of an improved security situation. The KFOR mission has been in Kosovo since war ended between ethnic Albanian separatists and Serbian forces in 1999. NATO said the cuts would occur gradually. BBC News. Security forces in Pakistan-administered Kashmir have dispersed thousands of protesters demanding more political representation. The area's commissioner told BBC Urdu police fired into the air and deployed tear gas as the demonstrators gathered to march through the capital, Muzaffarabad. The protests were called by the Joint Awami Action Committee, a movement calling for reforms to the local assembly. The authorities have banned the coalition, accusing it of engaging in terrorism. Nigeria's president has given a television address calling on jihadist militants ravaging the north to surrender or face the full force of the state. Bola Tinubu said 13,000 terrorists had been killed in the past year by Nigeria's security forces and their allies. He said others had surrendered.
8: Over 124,000 fighters and dependents have laid down arms since 2023. Through Operation Safe Corridor, we turn our former enemies into citizens because every life saved is a victory for democracy.
3: However, the president's claims appear to conflict with independent data showing a surge in conflict-related killings. China says it's arrested a Myanmar-born US citizen on suspicion of spying. The foreign ministry said Min Xin was detained after arriving in Kunming in southwest China earlier this month. The former student activist runs a think tank that closely follows events in Myanmar, including China's relations with the ruling junta. The American pop star Ariana Grande has asked the White House not to use her music after it did so in a social media video promoting its immigration policies. A TikTok reel shared this week depicts border agents handcuffing people and taking them to detention centres, with Grande's hit song Bye as a soundtrack. The singer and actress joins a growing list of artists demanding the administration doesn't use their music. That's the latest.
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1: Freirad.

0: It's been a long and lonely trip, but I'm glad I took it, because it was well worth it. Got to read a couple books and do some research before I reached my verdict. Never thought that I was perfect, always thought that I had a purpose. I used to wonder if I'd live to see my first kiss. The most difficult thing that I did was recite my own words at a service, realizing the person I was addressing probably wasn't looking down from heaven, or cooking up something in hell's kitchen, trying to listen in or eavesdrop from some other dimension. It was self-serving, just like this is. Conveniently religious, on Easter Sunday and on Christmas, the television went from being a babysitter to a mistress. Technology made it easy for us to stay in touch while keeping a distance, so we just stayed distant and never touched. Now all we do is text too much. I don't remember much from my youth, maybe my memory is repressed, or I just spent too much time wondering if I'd live to have sex. I fell in love for the first time in fourth grade, but I didn't have the courage to talk to her. In eighth grade, I wrote the note and slipped it in somebody else's locker. Considered killing myself because of that. It was a big deal. It was a blown cover. It was over for me. My goose was cooked. Stick a fork in me. The jig is up. Blew my chances. The rest is history. Our future was torn asunder. It became abundantly clear I was only brought here to suffer. At least I didn't include my name. Thankfully, I wrote the whole note in code, and it had 10 layers of scotch tape safety seal, making it impossible to open. Plus, it was set to self-destruct. Whoever read it probably died laughing. I wonder if they lived long enough to realize what happened. A year later, I came to understand that wasn't love that I was feeling for her. I had someone else to obsess over. I was older, I was very mature. I forged my time signature while practicing my parents' autograph, because I was failing math. Disconnected the phone when I thought the teacher would call my home. Checked the mailbox twice a day. At the end of a long dirt road, steamed open a couple envelopes like I was in private detective mode. If you snoop around long enough for something in particular, you're guaranteed to find it. For better or worse, that's how I learned it's best to just keep some things private.
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gun sound. 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
3: BBC News with Sue Montgomery. Shares in SpaceX are set to begin trading in New York and look likely to make Elon Musk the world's first trillionaire. The initial public offering on the Nasdaq stock exchange is the biggest in history, valuing SpaceX at about $1.8 trillion. Speaking from SpaceX headquarters as markets opened, Elon Musk discussed his motivations for launching the company.
4: If there's not a new company that enters space, we will never be a truly space-faring civilization. You know, while the other aerospace companies, they build good rockets and everything, they were simply not pursuing the technology that's necessary to make life multiplanetary. To make Star Trek, to make the exciting science fiction futures that we've read about real. And that's what SpaceX is all about.
3: State media in Iran have been outlining what they say is a draft Iranian-US deal to end the war, after Donald Trump said an agreement could be signed imminently. It's said to include an end to the conflict on all fronts, including Lebanon, the release of frozen Iranian assets, and a 60-day period for talks on Iran's nuclear program. Wira Davis is in Jerusalem.
5: It's not the first time that Mr. Trump has appeared to radically change his position. And as the American TV network CNN pointed out, on more than 30 occasions in recent weeks, the American president has suggested a deal with Iran is imminent. An Iranian foreign ministry spokesman said that such talk was speculative. It's also likely that any interim agreement will only cover an extension of the ceasefire and the reopening of the Strait of Hormuz, with more difficult issues left for subsequent peace talks.
3: One of the world's most influential artists, David Hockney, has died at the age of 88. Born in northern England, he emerged as a key figure in the pop art movement, known for his bold, figurative work, economy of line and exploration of light and space. Here he is talking to the BBC about his life in 2022.
6: I'm usually drawing or painting, yeah. I mean, it's all I want to do now. I mean, I'm 85. How much longer do I have? I'm a smoker. But I might have 5 years, I don't know. I've had a very, very good life. I mean, I say I live in the now.
3: A landmark global agreement on safeguarding digital platform workers has been adopted by the UN's International Labour Organization. It aims to protect hundreds of millions of people who are employed by such platforms, such as food delivery or ride-hailing apps. Workers, regardless of employment status, will now have access to minimum wage, social security and workplace safety guarantees. World News from the BBC. Air accident investigators looking at the cause of the Air India plane disaster exactly a year ago have released an update but with few details. 260 people were killed in the crash, either on flight 171 bound for London or on the ground in Ahmedabad. India's Aircraft Accident Investigation Bureau said it was making significant progress. Stricter new immigration and asylum rules have come into force in the European Union. The European Commission said the comprehensive system was fair and firm and would deliver more secure borders. However, after 2 years of preparation, a dozen countries still don't have the necessary infrastructure in place. Hundreds of mourners have gathered in Gilgil in central Kenya for a memorial service honouring 16 schoolgirls who died in a suspected arson attack in their dormitory last month. Families placed flowers on top of coffins as they called for justice. 9 students arrested in connection to the blaze remain in custody. The Chinese government has accused foreign spies of attaching sensors to turtles and fish to monitor the country's waters. The Ministry of State Security said large marine animals were being used to help create underwater maps, which could identify any weak points in China's coastal defences. Here's Joanna Keane.
7: In a social media post, the ministry warns of a potentially serious threat to China's national security. Spy turtles and spy fish have apparently been found swimming in a specific area, collecting sensitive data which is transmitted overseas via satellite. It says devices powered by the waves and solar energy are also being used. China doesn't spell out which international spy agencies are involved, but it has made claims in the past about espionage attempts in its waters, including lighthouses hidden on the ocean floor to guide foreign...
1: Dzień dobry, cześć, witajcie. 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
1: Hello and welcome to Film Fatale, the show here on Freirad where we talk about women in film. My name is Catherine and I am an author, cinephile, cinema professional, and your humble host this evening or whenever you might be listening to this show. I'm sitting here at the studio in Innsbruck, Austria, and if you are listening live, it is Friday evening at 5 p.m. on June 12th. The weather is rainy, perfect cinema weather, and if your past few weeks have been anything like mine, they've been pretty busy. Those of you living in Innsbruck or Tirol or nearby hopefully know that IFFI, the International Film Festival in Innsbruck, just took place at Leo Kino and Cinematograph. The festival also had some events scattered throughout the city, including open-air screenings at Bootsnerplatz and Seegrube, as well as several artist talks and a film pub quiz. This episode is mostly going to be a recap or reflection on IFFI, although I will try to make it interesting for a general audience, since I know many of you listeners were not able to be there live. I will focus on some particular films from the festival that I think are worth highlighting, but I will talk about the films and their topics or themes more broadly to point you towards some other films that are maybe a bit more accessible or easy to find from anywhere in the world. And I'll give some general reflections on film festivals in general. And if we have time, I'll give some tips or reviews of some films that are currently playing in theaters. Though, knowing me, I'll probably run out of time for that and we won't get to most of the things on my list. Before we get into the show itself, those of you who are listening online might have noticed that we have a new logo for the show. It might not be on the Freirad website by the time you're listening, if you're listening live, but it should be on the CBA Media archive soon. One of the main reasons for changing the logo was that, as you may have noticed, the timing of the show has changed. We used to play on Tuesdays, and now we're playing on Fridays at 5 p.m. Another reason for changing the logo is that I made the original logo myself fairly quickly and somewhat unprofessionally. I'm not in any way graphically talented. So I asked my friend and colleague Sophia to design a new logo for me. So thank you very much, Sophia. I really love how the logo captures the strong feminist spirit of Film Fatale and is something that really gets your attention. As usual, we're going to groove into the show with some music, and today I'm going to start with a request slash suggestion from a longtime listener. So we're going to swing into things with a bit of jazz, with a classic that doesn't really have anything to do with film, but I think fits the vibe of this episode. So without further ado, here is Unsquare Dance.

Welcome back to Film Fatale, the show here on Freirad, where we talk about women in film. I'm your host, Catherine, and if you're just tuning in, you haven't missed much. I was just going to get started with the subject of IFFI, the International Film Festival in Innsbruck that just took place. To start off, I'm going to give a bit of an overview of the festival, since I know not everyone listening was able to attend. And for those of you who were there, it might be interesting to learn some behind-the-scenes secrets or background about the festival that maybe you hadn't heard before. This was the 35th edition of IFFI. It's hard to believe that the festival has been around for so long, but it has not always existed in this particular form. IFFI actually started as the America Film Festival, so it wasn't called IFFI at first. And by America, I don't mean just the United States, but also, and actually primarily, South and Central America, because there were a lot of films that came from Latin America that were for the festival, and you can see that this legacy still continues if you look at the festival lineup for this year, as well as most years. Central and South America tend to be quite well represented. And at some point, the festival broadened away from Latin America, but the festival still focuses on films from countries that you normally won't see films from. This year, there were films from Cuba, Kazakhstan, Palestine, Angola, Bangladesh, Bengal, among many other countries. There are usually European films and films from the United States, but they are usually not films that you would find in a normal cinema setting. They tend to either be art house films or films that focus on a particular social justice or economic issue. There's always also some short films, and if you haven't ever gone to a cinema to see a short film series, I would highly recommend doing so. It's a really fun experience. At IFFI, there are several different categories. There is the main feature film competition, the documentary competition, the youth jury competition, and the retrospective, which features older movies. The motto for this year's IFFI was Amusement Park of the Eyes and the Ears. This comes from a quote by Fernando Birri, who is a famous Argentine director whom many consider to be the father of new Latin American cinema. At least one of his films was also shown this year at IFFI. The quote, Amusement Park of the Eyes and the Ears, comes from his description of the cinema school that he co-founded along with several other Latin American filmmakers, artists, and intellectuals, including the author Gabriel Garcia Marquez. They founded the cinema school in Cuba. And Fernando Birri described the school in full as a factory of the eye and the ear, laboratory of the eye and the ear, amusement park of the eye and the ear. And I think it's worth reflecting on all of those elements, factory, laboratory, amusement park, within a school context, and how that relates to IFFI, to film festivals, and to cinema in general. Cinema is often referred to as escapist, and I think that is an important aspect of cinema. I think there is room and space for purely escapist art and film. And I think there are also types of movies that are specifically designed for this. There are some movies that you could say overindulge in the amusement park aspect of cinema. Martin Scorsese famously compared Marvel films to theme parks, which, given that Disney now owns the Marvel franchise, is not so much of a out-of-place comparison, I would say. And mainstream cinema in general today, I think, is very
much focused on entertainment and amusement, and there's nothing wrong with that, but truly great cinema is more than just escapist. Great cinema is a laboratory in which artists can experiment with new types of expression of reality, and it is the factory through which the viewer's worldview is shaped. If we really want to appreciate cinema and to break out of our usual mundane experiences and normal worldview and to gain other perspectives, festivals like IFFI offer us a space to do this not only on the screen, but in person. It's easier than it ever has been to find films on the internet from countries that are very far away from us, and you can even chat with people from other parts of the world online easier than ever. You can talk about directors' films, you can chat with them on social media if you want, but being able to do so in person is such a special experience, and I think IFFI really shines in the fact that it brings people from all over the world to a little city in the Alps, a beautiful city that is cinematic in its own right, given Innsbruck's breathtaking beauty. But the festival does this without getting caught up in itself, and it really centers the festival around the people who create the art. So now that we've talked a little bit about the festival in general, I want to get into some specific films and shift a bit more into the film critic mode. I'm going to segue with a piece of music from the country of Singapore. One of my favorite films from the festival was a film called Ah Girl, that's spelled A-H, as in aha, at least for phonetic purposes. That's not what the term actually means in the movie, so perhaps that wasn't the best example. I'll talk a bit more about the movie after this music break. This song is the theme song to a Singaporean TV show called Emerald Hill, which is apparently referring to a very affluent neighborhood in Singapore. It is sung by the Singaporean musician and actress Kit Chan, who is a very well-known singer from Singapore. She's released a lot of albums and acted in several movies and TV shows. I have not seen this TV show. It looks very dramatic, so I'm guessing if you're in Singapore listening, you might think this song sounds very cheesy and is a bit of a silly thing to play for this episode, but I think the song sounds really nice, and I hope that the listeners do too.

Welcome back to Film Fatale, the show here on Freiheit, where we talk about women in film. If you're just tuning in, today we are talking about IFFI, the film festival that just took place in Innsbruck. And I thought I would start out by discussing what was one of the lighter films of the festival in terms of tone. It's a comedy film called Ah, Girl. The film does have its darker moments and some more serious undertones, but at its heart, the film is really a comedy. Lots of people were laughing during the film, including myself. Since I'm guessing most of you have not had a chance to see the movie, I'm going to read the summary from the IFFI program to give you a bit of a better idea of what the film is about. I have abbreviated the summary somewhat. So, Singapore, 1994. 7-year-old Sui Sui is lively, in love, and runs an illegal chewing gum trade at school. As the older sister, she has to navigate the chaos of her separated parents at home and soon becomes absolutely certain about one thing. All adults lie. In candy-colored scenes, the film, with its seriousness amidst situational comedy, unfolds as both a childhood observation and a cross-generational social commentary. End quote. As you might have gathered from that description, Ah, Girl is told from a child's perspective, which is always a very interesting and daring decision in film because it's so difficult to pull off in a really authentic way. The film is not what I would call a coming-of-age story. The character does grow and develop some, but she remains a child throughout the entire film. And I think it would be best described as a snippet of her life through her perspective. And this perspective is really wonderfully portrayed and executed. And I might even say it's the most intriguing or even perhaps realistic portrayal of a child's perspective that I have ever seen in film, especially in a film that is not a children's film. If you think about most Hollywood films that are supposed to be a snippet of someone's childhood or from a child's perspective, they're actually very rarely from a child's perspective because they're usually being told from an older version of the narrator at a later point in time. If you think of movies like The Sandlot or A Bronx Tale or A Christmas Story, there's an older grown-up version of that character who is narrating things. All of those happen to be male, by the way. I think it's rare to have a child's perspective exclusively from a girl, especially at the age of about 7, and to do so with such unapologetic fantasy. The movie is by no means objective. There are still some things that I'm honestly confused about after watching it, and I think that's purposeful because it really immerses you in the fantasy and magic of Atian's world. Atian is the name of the main character. And I think it's really authentic because I think if you think back to your own childhood, I know this is for me the case, there's sometimes things that stand out or maybe made sense in your head then that now you think, oh my gosh, that was completely ridiculous. And the film is like that, and it never tries to explain or make sense of things because it's still from a childish perspective. And Atien is a girl who has a huge imagination, but she's also a feisty girl. She's got an illegal chewing gum shop set up in her school. And it should be mentioned that selling chewing gum is illegal in Singapore. It is not illegal to chew chewing gum, but selling chewing gum is illegal still to this day. So Atian is a little criminal at recess selling her chewing gum that her mother has brought back to her from Japan. The movie does address this law, I think, for the purpose of a Western audience, because it seems really bizarre. But it does so in a very subtle way through this radio that's playing in the background in which someone is commenting on the chewing gum law. And I think this is also an internal criticism of Singaporean politics. And
there's a lot of extra background political social conflict that is transmitted through the audience to the audience. Obviously, since she's seven, the main character, Atian, is not actively engaged in Singaporean politics or cultural movements, but she isn't immune to it either. And I think the movie does a very beautiful job of interweaving these issues in a way that shows how they affect a child without making them seem childish. I think anyone who has worked with children or been around them knows that they pick up a lot about what's going on in the world politically and whatnot. And I think if we look back to our own childhoods, there are probably things that we remember processing or thinking about that were happening in the political zeitgeist at that time, albeit without the depth or of knowledge or understanding that we have them when we look back on these issues. And chewing gum is a rather small or perhaps insignificant example, but it's a very important issue to a seven-year-old. And it's not the only political issue that the movie addresses. The movie also addresses the trauma of the Japanese occupation of Singapore during World War II, which is interesting considering the movie takes place in the 1990s and the girl has no memory of it whatsoever. But the main character, Atian, has a very close relationship with her grandmother, who presumably would have been alive then. And there's this theme of Japan that her grandmother always wants to travel to Japan, even though she has this negative view of Japan given the occupation. And Atian develops this obsession with the country to the point that she has this fantasy of this woman whom she calls Auntie Japan, who is in the fantasy one of her father's many girlfriends. And he does actually have many girlfriends. And it's somewhat unclear about whether or not this character is real or not. In the end, the movie doesn't make any political statements about Japan or the history of the war.

this later. The director of Ah Girl is a woman named Gek Priscilla Ang. And this was her feature film debut. It also played at the International Film Festival in Rotterdam. And I sincerely hope it is the first of many great films by her to come. And on that note, we are going to travel from Singapore all the way to Persia. And those of you who were at IFFI have probably guessed which film we are going to talk about next. For those of you who weren't there, stay tuned and enjoy the music.

Tal, the show here on Freirad, where we talk about women in film. The song you just heard was sung by the Iranian singer Gugush, who is, as I understand it, an icon when it comes to Iranian music. She also starred in a lot of Iranian films throughout the 50s and 70s in the film Farsi genre, which were a series of melodramatic films that came out before the Iranian Cultural Revolution. She's also still currently alive, and I think did a collaboration with Ed Sheeran, so someone worth knowing about. If you're just tuning in, I chose that song to fit with the subject of our next film, which is the film Roya. Roya was one of the two films that won the best feature film competition at IFFI. The other film was Meyu Simba, which I'm not going to touch on during this episode because the focus of Film Fatale is women in film. And although Meyu Simba is an excellent film, I thought Roya and some other films had some more interesting things to lend to that topic, one of them being Ah Girl, which I talked about before the break, and the other being Roya, which we're going to delve into now. Roya is the name of the main character of the film, who is portrayed by the amazing actress Melissa Susan, who is actually Turkish, but the film takes place in Iran and she plays an Iranian woman. She has very little dialogue, if any at all. I can't remember if she says anything in the movie. She might have one or two lines, but you don't realize this while you're watching the film. And it's one of the most incredible performances that I've seen in a long time. It's a very demanding performance, and I think it's a movie that is also very demanding of the audience. It's perhaps the most difficult movie I've watched within the past year, and I watch a lot of really weird, difficult movies, but Roya really challenges even an art house audience. The first 20 minutes of the movie have a very shaky camera and are visually all told from the literal perspective of Roya, as in literally what she is seeing through her eyes, which is not always an easy thing to watch. Roya is a woman who has been imprisoned, so the movie starts in prison. Throughout most of the movie, we don't know why, though towards the end, the accusation is revealed that she encouraged her students, she's a university professor, to burn their headscarves. This, like many other facts throughout the movie, is never officially confirmed by Roya, so to speak. It could also be that this is a baseless accusation that the regime has invented as an excuse to imprison her, though it is certain that she's been doing some things that the regime probably doesn't like. She is a photographer, and we see flashbacks of her photographing female victims, though it is never really said what they are victims of. If you put the pieces together, I think it's quite clear that they are women who have suffered some kind of violence or trauma and are physically deformed from that trauma. So while she's having a photography session with some women, the police storm her apartment and arrest her. Like I said earlier, the first 20 minutes of the film or so are of Roya in prison, and she's then granted 3 days leave. And she's been told that her father has died, but once she is released, she learns that her sister has actually been executed by the government, so she attends her sister's funeral. And while she's at the funeral, she has to come to a decision about what to do with her elderly father, who is suffering from dementia and clearly has no idea what's going on around him. And she has quite a bit of a stress time-wise because she has to return to the prison. Other than that, I don't want to spoil too much about the content of the film, and I think from that description you can get a pretty good idea of the feeling of the film and what it's about. Unless you're living under a rock or in prison, you probably know that Iran has been in the news a lot recently, and anyone who follows cinema
also knows that Iranian film directors have not had it easy for a very long time. The director of the film Roya is no exception. The director of this film is a woman named Manaz Mohammadi, and she was at the festival. I wish I had talked to her a bit more. I was working, so I think all I did was introduce myself briefly. And I did not know this while I was watching the film. And the reason I also mentioned this after the summary is because it mimics my own impression of the film. And I think learning this fact after viewing the film makes it all the more powerful. So all you listeners, unfortunately, have to do this in reverse. But the film director was imprisoned in Iran and is currently banned from making films there. She was imprisoned in the prison in which the film was supposed to partially take place. It is a very gruesome prison. The Wikipedia page makes Guantanamo Bay and Alcatraz sound like nice places. The prison was also bombed last year by the Israelis, which killed at least 71 people. And according to the New York Times, it's estimated that more prisoners were either killed or are currently missing. And most inmates were then transferred to other prisons. And prison is generally not a place you want to be. An Iranian prison is a place you really don't want to be. So I can only imagine what the director has gone through. And I think it was extremely brave of her, not only on a political level, but also a personal level to create this film, because it's a very vulnerable film emotionally, and it's very courageous of her to make this film and to share her experience. And I can only imagine it must be incredibly difficult to have gone through that and to be banned from creating your own art in your home country and to literally be threatened with death for doing so. To go from that experience and then to come to Innsbruck or to anywhere else in Western Europe or the United States or Canada, where we have a relatively high degree of artistic freedom and expression, and to have your work celebrated. Film festivals are always over-the-top affairs with champagne or, in Ify's case, Prosecco. And I think in the midst of that, it's very easy to forget that film is, although it's a very glamorous art form, it is one of the most powerful and dangerous in the world, and there are literally people who risk their lives to create cinema. And I think it is important from a feminist perspective to recognize the fact that even being able to talk about things from a feminist perspective is a privilege, and it is primarily a thought that comes, I don't want to say exclusively, from the West, because there's feminist perspectives from all over the world and cultures that are naturally much more feminist than what we typically think of as feminist in the West. But a feminist perspective in Austria or the United States is not the same thing as a feminist perspective in Iran. And while I think we have a long way to go in Austria and the U.S., I'm privileged to live in a country where I'm not forced to wear a headscarf, where I can make films, where I can have a radio show about feminist film. I think we here in the West often get caught up about feminism in terms of linguistics, of should I go by Miss or Mrs., or is it unfeminist to change your last name, or in the German language to use a colon or a semicolon or an asterisk to be inclusive when you use a plural. And I think those are important conversations. And I think even beyond linguistics, I'll happily complain about tradwife influencers or toxic masculinity. But I think if we look at things on a global level, we have to remember that there are places in the world where, comparatively, tradwives might seem liberated and toxic masculinity in the way of we think it as frat boys and boardroom CEOs looks quite moderate. And I think this global approach to very serious and sensitive topics is what I take away most strongly from IFFY, because I think IFFY is a festival that not only
fights against looking away from these sides of life, but really embraces the riskier and dangerous sides of cinema. So for that, I have to thank the entire IFFY team and Manaz Mohammadi for coming with her film, as well as all the other directors and filmmakers and crew who were able to come. For those of you who were not able to attend the festival, I would highly suggest trying to find the movie Roya. If you can't, I would give you the challenge of seeking out some contemporary Iranian film, because some of the best cinema in the world is coming from the underground Iranian cinema. And especially if you are from my home country, the United States, I think it is part of your responsibility to learn about the people and the culture of the country that your tax dollars are murdering. And I think there's no more powerful way to do that than through cinema. So on that note, I'm going to leave you with some music. And then after the break, we are going to get into some things about analog cinema.

0: Welcome back to Film Fatale, the show here on Freirad, where we talk about women in film. The song you just heard was by the Angolan artist Bonga, and it featured in a French film in the 70s, which was one reason I chose that song, as well as the reason that one of the movies that won Best Feature Film at IFFI was from Angola and has a lot to do with Simba music, so I thought that would be an appropriate thing to play. And I would like to switch, transition from some specific IFFI films to perhaps a bit of a more personal subject, which was my highlight of the festival. And this doesn't really have to do much with feminism or any particular gender aspect, but, you know, we don't want to be fatally feministic here on Film Fatale. And I thought it would be a shame to leave out this aspect. So for me, the highlight of IFFI was not actually watching a film itself, but watching the projection of a film. And by this, I mean an actual analog 35mm projection. As some listeners perhaps know, I work as a projectionist for digital projection. That was also one reason I didn't talk to as many directors as I would have liked during IFFI, because I was projecting. To give full disclosure, I also work at Leo Kino and Cinematograph, where IFFI takes place. And so one day I had the opportunity to hang out in the projection room while my colleague was doing an analog screening. And I watched some test screenings of some other analog films. I'm guessing many people in the audience who are younger have perhaps never seen an analog projection. If this is the case, I would encourage you to actively go search for an analog projection somewhere of any film, doesn't matter what it is. Watch it in a movie theater and experience the difference of analog and digital. Even if you have seen an analog film, maybe when you were a kid, I think it's worth going back to watch some again and to really experience a live analog projection. There's the drama when you're watching of, will the switch between film reels work? Or what if the film reel breaks during the projection? Because this does happen. I've been in a cinema when mistakes happen. And aside from the drama of that, you are supporting not only a dying art form, but a dying artisanship. In the age of AI, it's easy to forget that film was originally a groundbreaking technical innovation in itself. And I have nothing against digital films, and I am thrilled by digital video production and that cinema creation is more accessible than ever. But physical film, not only on the production side, but on the projection side, is a very delicate and beautiful thing. People often say that film is a media about escape and about forgetting the world around you, about entering this dreamlike state. And there's something to this, but for me, the power of film has always lain in the fact that it doesn't let you escape from your own world, but enables you to enter another world. And nowhere is this more palpable than during an analog projection. When you sit in a cinema with other people, knowing that someone is behind you in the projection room, running celluloid through their fingers and oiling the reels. And when you're watching an analog film, you're watching something that someone has literally touched. And while hopefully you don't see their actual physical fingerprints, you can recognize that their fingerprints are all over what you're watching. And so with that, we're running out of time here on Film Fatale, and I'll give another big thanks to the IFFI team for hosting a great festival. And for those of you who weren't able to attend, I hope you try and come next year, or that you seek out a film festival close to you that maybe has more of a focus on not mainstream films. Once again, I'm Catherine. 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That's Freirad, Freirad.at. If you're in the Innsbruck area, we are 105.9 FM, and we air every Friday at 5 p.m. European Central Time. Next month, I've got what I think is an exciting topic, and to give you a bit of a teaser for what the topic might be, I'll give you a hint and say that my home country's got a birthday coming up, and there's going to be a song right now to get you in the mood for that. For now, that's a wrap.
1: All right, all right. That's what I'm talking about. Now, everyone, give it up for the maid of honor, Angelica Schuyler.

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I say, Lord, not a light, not a bite. 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

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Dead Puerto Ricans who never knew they were Puerto Ricans, who never took a coffee break from the Ten Commandments to kill, kill, kill the landlord of their cracked skulls and communicate with their Latin souls. Juan, Miguel, Milagro, Olga, Manuel, from the nervous breakdown streets where the mice live like billionaires and the people do not live at all.

0: Freirad, das freie Radio Innsbruck, hört ihr auf folgenden Frequenzen. 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
6: Welcome to Women on Air. My name is Laurence Monod and I'm your host. Today we look at Hungary. Viktor Orbán has lost the elections. But for 16 years, from 2010 to April 2026, Orbán ruled with a two-thirds majority, and this allowed him to pass any laws. His governments put pressure on non-governmental organizations, on the media and academic institutions. What impact has his illiberal system had on women and also on gender studies in Hungary? This is the focus of this program. In this episode, I speak with two Hungarian experts. Andrea Peto from the Department of Gender Studies at Central European University and Borbála Juhász, activist and long-standing chair of the Hungarian Women's Lobby. Both make one thing clear. 16 years of patriarchal discourse from the Fidesz, Orbán's party, have permeated Hungarian society. And this has slowed the advancement of women's rights. Orbán's government has promoted an ideology that presents motherhood as women's ultimate role. Yet, this ideology is often more vocal than effective. Gender studies, by contrast, have been effectively banned from Hungarian universities. These interviews were recorded 2 weeks before the parliamentary election of April 12. Since then, the situation has changed. Viktor Orbán won't serve a fifth consecutive term since he lost the election. The new Prime Minister, Peter Modiar, from the Tisza party, has promised to restore pluralism. But he, too, comes from the conservative spectrum. What this means for women remains uncertain.

0: After the elections, I spoke again with Borbála Juhász. She will share her hopes for a promising future. First, we listened to Andrea Peto. I interviewed her in her office at Central European University in Vienna, where she teaches since gender studies were removed from Hungarian university curricula. Andrea Peto has received numerous international awards for her research, including the Human Rights Award from the University of Oslo. Together with journalist Susanna Balasch, she published a book on women's lives under the Orban regime, and it has recently been translated into English under the promising title Viktor Orban's Affairs with Women. As we recorded this interview 2 weeks before the elections, we did not know whether they would put an end to the Orban era or further consolidate his illiberal power.
1: What happens on the 12th of April will be actually the blueprint if an illiberal government can be successfully ousted and the redemocratization can start at all. Because in the past 16 years, a very conscious strategy was implemented, Orbán's playbook, how to transform the Hungarian society, economy, legal system, media system, agriculture, you just list whatever field of you are interested in.
0: Could you maybe define what is a neoliberal politics? And this is not only a word that experts use, this is a word that Orbán itself used to define his own politics. So what does that mean? What is the impact of this ideology on gender?
1: Liberalism became a household name, not because it was first used in the 1990s by a CNN journalist who applied this for the South African populist regimes, saying that they look like democratic regimes, they have elections, but they are illiberals. They are controlling the different parts of the power in order to maintain their power, and they have got this charismatic leader. So this kind of illiberalism was proudly pronounced by Prime Minister Orban in no other place than in Romania, in Transylvania, where there is a substantial Hungarian minority lives. And every summer he travels there and gives a speech in Hungarian. And then he promised this illiberal democracy. Liberalism is actually offers an alternative world order, an alternative value system, an alternative way of life, and redefining what is normal and what is not normal. And here comes gender in the picture, because illiberal regimes are actually using gender as a battlefield. And gender became this symbolic glue, which glued together the different actors via hate based on exclusion, defining what is normal and not normal. Gender became a tool, a policy tool, to redefine and rethink what future society should look like. Therefore, this liberalism, which is attacking checks and balances, controlling the juridical system, it actually creates an illiberal facade. It looks like everything is functioning, it looks like it's a liberal system, it looks like a system which is democratic, but behind that, the system is based on very different values, operates like a mafia, only serving the need of this new elite and keeping their power.
0: You have mentioned values. What are the values that this illiberal regime and also conservative regime promote regarding women?
1: It's a very, very good question, because for the listeners, it's really crucial to understand that the liberals are not conservative. The illiberals are actually using, instrumentalizing, taking over these values for their own purpose. So the illiberals might say that they are conservatives, they might say that they are neoconservatives, but they are not. What they are doing is using religion, they are using family, and they are creating their own version. How does it play out as far as women's roles are concerned? If you look at the traditional family model, there are some supporting networks for women who are expected to do the unpaid care work. They are having this appreciation at home. And this is all coming as a reaction to the neoliberal policies, which somehow failed to bring in promises of the women's emancipation. The liberal offer is using, instrumentalizing, taking concepts from the conservative women's policy, like dignity, like family, like taking care of the children, and they are using, instrumentalizing it for their own purpose and using women also as resources for their own purpose. How do they use women as resource? That they are keeping women's wages low. They are not offering any kind of institutional support for care. And at the same time, they instrumentalized, took the rhetoric of the traditional conservative political narrative about the dignity of women and also the importance of women in the society. The liberals do not want to put back women into the kitchen. So this is not their aim. What their aim is that the women are voluntarily doing the unpaid care work, but they are getting this appreciation verbally. And there are some steps towards the concept of social motherhood, which is that job is to be mothers, and they are getting paid to be mothers. And this kind of moving women out from the labor market, moving out women from the public space, moving women back to the home where they are again under the control of their male partners, because needless to say that this is a heteronormative structure. This is something which offers to the illiberal regime a very important resource, that childcare, elderly care, other kind of care work is taken care of. So they don't need to invest any kind of tax money. Basically, it's a double win to move women into this social motherhood, that women are not there in the labor market, and also the liberal state need not spend much money on the different care systems.
2: So you said women get paid to be mothers. So it's probably part of a set of measures. Can you detail what measures the successive Orbán government has taken regarding women since 2010?
1: Yes, for the liberal regime, not all mothers are the same. The family friendliness is a slogan which is based on selectivity. The families that only the middle class, upper middle class is benefiting from it. And also the different provisions are serving the needs of some interest groups around the government, like the construction lobby or the car selling lobby, who are actually benefiting from these particular provisions. And of course, that already shows that women are extremely, I mean, the Hungarian female society is extremely stratified from extremely rich to very, very poor. The number of poor is increasing, and for them, even little provisions make the difference. And these provisions are coming from the state, and these provisions are connected to the number of children they have, and also it is connected to the region they are from.
2: What other measures has Orbán taken concerning women?
1: The most interesting is, I think, what's happening with the reproductive rights, with the abortion rights. Because in Hungary, the abortion is free and accessible after the approval of a committee from February 1945. Because of the massive rapes committed by the Red Army soldiers liberating Hungary, there were massive rapes and lots of women got pregnant. So from 1945 onwards, the access to abortion is kind of normal in the Hungarian setting. After 1990, this access to reproductive rights needed to be re-regulated because the 1945 decision was a decree. So the 1990 regulation actually spoke about the right of the unborn. But it did not really touch this kind of consensus which was present in the Hungarian society, that it's women's right to take care of their bodies. And as the different available reproductive tools like the condoms or the pills become accessible, the number of abortions decreased enormously. And we also see this decrease constantly today, but still the discourse on protecting the unborn children is always popping up as a part of the illiberal redefinition of women's rights to their own body. And the latest event was the introduction of the so-called heartbeat law. And the heartbeat means that the women who are applying for abortion, they are expected to listen to the heartbeat of their unborn child before getting the abortion. And this heartbeat discourse is actually an export from the U.S. religious fundamentalist circles, which is sold in Hungary in the political discourse as something protecting national sovereignty and the future of Hungarians. But this law, which is impossible to implement, shows very clearly that the illiberals really do not care about the number of children born. They do not care about what's happening with the children, but they are interested in the discourse. They are interested in the political gains. Because the heartbeat, it's very clear from the medical literature, this is not the heartbeat of the fetus, but it's the heartbeat of the mother. So it's her own heartbeat, what these women are expected to listen to. And also in so many places of Hungary, the technical conditions are not given to do this. And especially because the abortions are used as reproductive tools by very poor women, who very often do not go to the gynecologist only just to give birth because they are living in the part of the country where there is no gynecological support at all in the northern eastern part of the country, or by women who have got 2-3 children and because of the social conditions they are unable to take more children. That actually shows, I think, the hypocrisy of the illiberal regime. They look like they are interested in children and in reproduction, but they are not. Certain groups of women are supported and getting advantages, because if those who are educated and rich, they can buy the abortion pills, or they can take a bus and get to Bratislava or to here, to Vienna, and have a safe and accessible abortion, creating this cleavage between those who have got financial means and those who haven't.
2: The Hungarian constitution defines what is a family. What is an Hungarian family according to the constitution?
1: The illiberal regime from 2010 created a new constitution. And this constitution had been amended more than 13 times, because they are, you know, like they have a very pragmatic approach to constitutions. They use it and they change it as they feel like. And one of these amendments defined family as a union of man and a woman.
2: Orbán and its government have a strong conservative discourse, but what is the impact on the society? Are the women buying that, and especially young women?
1: There is a serious gender gap as far as the perception of the illiberal policies are concerned. So young women are voting against the illiberal government. Young men, on the contrary, support the illiberal government, because this illiberal government offers them a stable kind of self picture of themselves as the head of the household and who are in control. And especially in this present extremely uncertain times, any kind of stability and even the promise of stability actually gets, you know, cashes votes for the illiberals. In a sense, the Hungarian female population is very, very diverse. The young, educated, urban women are either left Hungary or they are voting against the illiberal regime. And of course, the young elite, well-educated, they also very often opted for the exit strategy. And the less educated and the less resourceful men, they are staying in Hungary and they are voting for the liberals.

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1: Woman and Air has a yearly topic, and this topic is security. So how safe is it for women to live in Hungary?
2: The liberal regime using security and securitization as a modus operandi. So wherever there is a policy issue, the liberals are creating us and them, enemy figure who want to destroy this and that. So security in the Hungarian context first is a kind of proxy for policy measures. But secondly, as far as the everyday security is concerned, we can measure it via an institutional framework, which is expected to protect women, and also by the number of cases where it did not work. And in both cases, the liberal regime fails miserably, because not only the Istanbul Convention was not accepted and it was not a part of the provisions which are offered by the Istanbul Convention to build up a state-funded infrastructure to secure women in the society from violence, did not happen, but also when the violence happened, the institutional legal system actually violates and traumatizes the women twice. In our book, we also talk about this case, which is when a medical doctor violated his former girlfriend with bleach. And this story got a huge press coverage because the medical doctor is a relative of one of the political oligarchs. And so it took like years till the victim managed to get justice because of the police tampering with evidence, and also the different legal professionals were doing everything to prove her guilt and not taking into consideration the guilt of this medical doctor. So I think that case also somehow illustrates the problem that although it looks like there is a legal system protecting women, but it really doesn't work, individual connections and the tampering with the legal system via personal connections are extremely well spread, and also that there are no institutional support but the different very enthusiastic NGOs who are protecting women from violence, and they are running a hotline with volunteers who are the only ones who are supporting women there. And that leads to the other problem, namely the statistics. We all know that violence against women is not reported very often, and when it is reported, then blood is already running. But that's a general problem with the gender issues in Hungary, that there are no available statistics. Even the division of men and women of different data by the Central Statistical Office is missing, which is also a problem because the Central Statistical Office was also excluded from the Eurostat in certain areas because they are submitting politically manipulated, obviously falsified data. So we have a problem of the lacking institutional support, also the reporting mechanism, and also the existing infrastructure.
1: I would like to address a last topic. It's the control over universities and, along with that, the cancellation of gender studies.
2: The illiberal regimes are using gender and gender academia as a field for redefining what is normal and what is not normal. And gender studies as a field of study is like the canary in the coal mine. So if certain governments are attacking gender studies, you can be sure that sociology, political science, postcolonial studies will follow. So the attacks on gender studies started in Hungary in 2016 when the two-year MA program in gender studies in Hungarian was accredited by the Hungarian Accreditation Committee, and the ELTE, the main university in Budapest, offered this two-year MA program in gender studies in Hungarian, financed by the Hungarian taxpayers. And that actually brought the export of the different arguments from other countries. building up different new arguments why gender studies is not needed for the Hungarian higher education. And without any explanation, suddenly in the middle of August, gender studies disappeared from the accredited study list. For the listeners to understand, so if you want to teach a certain field like history, but the first step is that you are having an accreditation of that field, that this field exists. The field has got rules, has got literature, has got certain descriptions what needs to be taught there. And then the second step of the accreditation, when certain institutions are saying, yes, we can teach this accredited field like history because we have got that faculty which is described in the first step of the accreditation. We have got the resources, we have got the library. So what happened in Hungary is that the illiberal government went to the first step, saying they deleted gender studies as an accredited field of study, and that automatically took annulled the program taught. And also the CEU gender studies, because our students also had a Hungarian degree and also a US degree. But that was very quickly followed by the expulsion of CEU from Hungary. So now the CEU students are getting a degree from the US.

0: of women, because so far the opposition hasn't mobilized women. And what we have seen in Latin America and also in Poland and in other countries, that the liberal regimes could only be defeated by a massive popular mobilization, including women, via the different gender issues. This did not happen so far, so I'm looking forward to the result.
1: Andrea Petrou, thank you for the interview.
0: Thank you. Thanks a lot.
1: We heard Andrea Petrou on the discourse on women under Orbán's regime and how gender studies were suppressed from universities. In a second interview, Barbara Juhas will tell us how it impacted women's lives. For let's have a musical break with the great Hungarian singer Bea Pálya. The song is called A Woman.

0: Despite repeated calls from Orbán that women prioritize motherhood, most Hungarian women did not withdraw from the labor market. In practice, economic realities made this impossible. Instead, balancing work and family life has become more difficult, says activist Borbála Juhász. Borbála Juhász has served on the board of the European Women's Lobby and chairs the Hungaria Women's Lobby from 2012 to 2017. I met her in Budapest. Thank you for receiving me, Borbála Juhász. The European Women's Lobby has just issued a report on women's rights in 14 countries in Central and Eastern Europe, the Baltic States, the Balkans and Turkey, and you contributed the chapter on Hungary. Since 2010, Orbán's successive government have been taking measures to dismantle institutions that protect women and also to replace gender equality with an agenda centered on protecting the family. Some of these measures are recent, like Hungary departed from the Istanbul Convention in 2020, abolished the National Equality Treatment Authority in 2021, and adopted the so-called Heartbeat Decree in 2022. Are all of these part of an overall strategy?
1: Yes and no. Partly it's a strategy. And partly not, because some trends have always been present in Hungarian society, which has never been very feminist. And these ideas that there should be real equality between women and men did not really reach all parts of the system. So many of the things that I think problematic for women in Hungary, for example, if they are victims of domestic violence and how institutions treat them, it's not connected to the Fidesz government, but it's connected to the

0: lacking knowledge of the civil servants or doctors or judges or others sitting at different positions, or the police who meet the victim. Of course, on the other hand, it is connected because the decision that Hungary is not going to ratify the already signed Istanbul Convention of the Council of Europe was a political decision by the Fidesz government. And they made this political decision because they said that this convention, which is about violence against women and domestic violence and how to treat this question, so like a very scientific and, you know, technical convention, but they thought it's a so-called Trojan horse of gender ideology, and it would also support migrants arriving to Hungary. And as they built their ideological stand on partially no migrants, and secondly, no gender identity. But by gender identity, they didn't only mean the LGBTQ plus groups, but also women's groups or women's equality.
1: Hungary has left the Istanbul Convention. Does it mean that something has changed since, that there are less shelters or less protections measures or not?
0: Not really, because it hasn't been introduced yet. So Hungary has signed the Istanbul Convention, but then decided not to ratify it. Istanbul Convention didn't have the time to, you know, make any effects on the social services in Hungary. It didn't become worse. And parallel to this, also the European Union membership brings along with it some things. For example, Victim Protection Directive is compulsory for Hungary as well. So although Istanbul Convention has not been ratified, but the victim protection centers were set up all over Hungary and also in Budapest, which supposedly give help to all victims of different crimes. Domestic violence is only one of the crime. So there's no dedicated domestic violence strategy in Hungary, which is very problematic. But if the woman is lucky and the people working in that particular victim center they turn to, that they might get some free legal help and also some like financial compensation as well. And the older systems like a national state hotline for victims of domestic violence, it's still there. The question is with what attitude, with what knowledge they turn to women who call this number.
1: Fidesz Party, Orbán's conservative party, is also promoting motherhood as the most important role for women. So this is ideology, but what impact does it have? Are women working less now than they were before? How is the situation in the employment market?
0: So it's very tricky because actually I think we work more than before. So yes, motherhood is promoted for demographic reasons. So not just because motherhood is a beautiful feeling and because, you know, feminists would like mothers and children be treated very nicely and without any violence, but because they would like more Hungarian children, more, I should say, white Hungarian children. This is never said, but I think that's what it meant by some of the policies and the demographic solution and the lack of workers in some industries should be solved by more Hungarian children born than migration. So they always emphasize that Western Europe builds their solution to the demographic crisis on inviting migrants to work in different industries, whereas Hungary emphasizes like little Hungarians being born. But in reality, mothers have now the opportunity to return to the labor market earlier than before, because they get the same amount of parental leave, same amount of benefit that they used to have by taking care of their children at home if they work full-time. So from a maternity or parental benefit, it has actually become like just a financial incentive. So some women, because of this financial incentive, they return to the labor market earlier than they used to. And nobody knows what happens to the child, whether it's the grandmother who takes care of it or there's a nursery where they can go. But the workplaces, the employers did not really change. So the Hungarian institutions are not mother-friendly places. There are very few opportunities for part-time work, for home office. Home office exists mostly in the IT sector, and very often it's not mothers who take it, but like childless men who are IT specialists. So this is not really tolerated, that, you know, you have longer school holidays or others, or how you can pay the fee for a camp or summer camp. So it's like double speak, I think. On the one hand, they say it's a mother-friendly, family-friendly country, but in reality, women are pushed back earlier to the labor market, and these institutions usually don't think of how difficult it is to combine for parents the career and caring for their children, or for that reason, caring for the elderly and the sick, because there's a huge care crisis as well in Hungary. So maybe you don't have children, or they are already adults, but your mother or father has dementia or very sick, and there's very few places in the social hospitals, and otherwise there's no help. You have to be at home or pay a lot of money.
1: So basically, women don't work less, rather more. It's just more difficult.
0: Yeah. Also, because Hungarian salaries are so low that people are really forced to work a lot. And many sectors where women work, like the health sector, nurses, or educational sector, schools, there are so few people working, there's a huge crisis of who is going to work in these sectors, that they work double shifts. And it means, again, that women actually work more. Maybe they are women who are in their 50s, so like middle-aged women, but they have to like stand in also in the social sector, at children's homes. So many women and people have left these sectors. Some of them work in Western Europe, in Germany, for example, or I'm quite sure even in Austria, that because of the lack of these workers, they have to work double as much, that somebody should take care of the sick people and the children in the children's homes.
1: Do you know what the participation of women is in public policy or politics?
0: Very low, extremely low. In the Hungarian parliament, there's 15% of women now, which is a high number in Hungary. It used to be 13, 11. And that is, again, a very like stable number since 1990, when the first free elections happened after state socialism in Hungary. So somehow, whether it's socialist or liberal or conservative or Christian Democrat or far right, they just don't involve too many women. And also some women politicians, they usually leave politics after a while because they are under so much pressure. There's quite a lot of digital violence against them as well. And generally speaking, if we look at different decision-making bodies, like the Hungarian Academy of Sciences or other big bodies, there are very few women in leadership positions. That's, again, probably some old tradition. And even women politicians often say that, oh, they don't want to be quota women. So knowledge about how, like what causes this, because this is not a biological phenomenon. This is a result of different party politics and how Hungarian society is built up. Even parties are not very conscious of this. So they don't really promote the involvement of women into politics, especially in a like higher position. And what happened to one of the like highest ranking Hungarian women politicians, Katalin Novák, who was a Fidesz appointed president of Hungary, the very first time that Hungary was led by a woman. It's a symbolic position in Hungary, the presidency, but still, and she had to resign. I think it does not really encourage women to take so high positions, because she fell, like it was a huge fall. And symbolically, it's really a message to, I think, women that it's risky to take office.
1: We play the second part of A Woman by Bea Balian.

0: As in many other countries, civil society plays a great role, especially when the public authority is failing to ensure women's protection. And you know this as a researcher, but also as an NGO activist. Could you develop on the role of NGOs in supporting women, and especially in supporting women against violence?
1: They have a very important role. Our founding member organization, NONE Association, it's an acronym and it means Women Together with Women Against Violence. NONE Association was one of the first Hungarian free NGOs that were established after the changes, after 1989. And they were the first who ran a telephone hotline for victims of domestic violence, or as it was said at that time, battered women. It was very unique. Nobody has even thought that this was a problem. The topic hasn't even been mentioned by anyone else. And about 10 years later, an official state-run 24-hour hotline was opened, because by that time it was obvious that because of our UN CEDAW membership, this is the Women's Rights Convention of the United Nations and other obligations, we must deal with the problem of domestic violence. But they were for the first ones, and even now they exist. They don't have the right anymore to place women in shelters. That's only the official national hotline that can do that. But they can talk to women, they can offer free legal help, or their partner association, patent association, can offer free legal help or advice. And they also made a great job in making it conscious in Hungarian media and the public that this is an issue, that this is happening, and it's a structural problem. They published books, they organized a lot of trainings for policemen, for teachers, a lot of sections in society. So for the more than 30 years of existence, they made a great impact of how Hungary sees violence against women and domestic violence.
0: Are they present all over Hungary?
1: Yes, yeah, it's a national organization.
0: So we are doing this interview 13 days ahead of the parliamentary elections, which are crucial because for the first time, Orbán's might be defeated for the first time since 2010. If there was a new government and you would be able to suggest measures or policies, what would you suggest the new government to do?
1: So the Hungarian Women's Lobby has a long list of policy recommendations, which are public, and we have always shared them with all sorts of parties, even with the ruling party. And we would recommend the same things, and we would also recommend to have special measures focusing on women only, and to strengthen the so-called machinery, so the institutional ministry machineries that do deal with women, but also to mainstream the idea, gender mainstreaming, that all decisions at all levels of government should be taken into consideration how it is going to have an effect on women, because it will have probably a different effect of the group of women than the group of men. So we would advise that, and trainings, like compulsory state finance trainings, and also that they don't look at women NGOs as enemies, because they are critical, but treat them as partners. But having said that, we know that this election will be different from the previous ones, because in the previous ones, all NGOs, whether it's like green NGOs or dealing with, I don't know, the lesbian community or women or whatever background, they put forward some policy recommendations and they encourage the voters to check, like, if I think that this should be done on that question, then which is the party that says the same thing in their programs? But now it's different, because the oppositional voters will, most of them will vote for this new coming politician, Péter Magyar, and his party, TISZA, and they are not going to judge what they have said in their programs. By the way, they did speak about women in different chapters of their quite substantial program before the elections. Fidesz, they do not have a program. They said they are going to continue what they have been doing and what they have been doing for 16 years. It's kind of their proof of what they want. So voters are not going to vote on the basis of these programs, because it really will be like a vote for Orbán or against Orbán, and that's it. And if the opposition wins, they are totally newcomers in politics. So the women and men on their list, there are more women on the list actually than in previous setups. So there will be more women in Hungarian parliament, which is good. But what they really want, nobody knows, because it's a like politically very diverse group.
0: But what would be your most important recommendation?
1: Do deal with women. And violence against women is a huge problem, still a huge problem. Also, women in different sectors, like in health and education, they should be treated fairly. Motherhood shouldn't be a penalty in the workplaces. And prostitution is a huge problem in Hungary. It's a sending country, and we must deal with the question of human trafficking, which starts at children's age in Hungary.
0: Since this interview was recorded, the Orbán era has come to an end. The opposition party CSA, led by Peter Modiar, won the parliamentary elections with a constitutional majority. This shift is already visible in political representation. In the last Orbán government, at the end, there was not a single female minister. Women made up just 14% of members of the parliament. Now, they account for 25% of the MPs and 33% within the TISA parliamentary group. After the elections, I asked Barbara Juhász to share with us her expectation for the future. How do you feel?
1: Very happy. Maybe you know what kind of euphoric carnival was on the streets of Budapest on the night of the election, when the results were already out. So people were dancing, and it was really a carnival. I have never seen anything like that in Hungary, although I was already an adult in 1989, so at the first change of regime or transition period. And actually, I'm getting happier and happier every day. And there is this commonplace saying that Hungarians are very pessimistic and negative, and of course everything is bad. But I think this case, every single day when the government informing announces either a new minister or some policy that they are going to follow, we can see that so far in this one, like 2 weeks, they are following what they promised. And as for women, it's absolutely amazing that now 25% of the seats in the parliament is by women politicians. And that's the very first time since democratic elections restarted in 1990 that women are in such high numbers. It's still, of course, lower than the ideal 40 or 50%, like the parity, but it's quite high. And it's also proved what feminists who support gender quota, like me, say that if women are put in a winning position, then people will vote on them. And it was quite obvious that if this new party, TISA party, Péter Magyar's party, put a woman in a candidate position, because everybody practically voted for in the individual candidacies for the TISA party, then they got into the parliament. Also on their party list, there were more women. And now we already know that maybe it's a conscious decision of Magyar, we don't know, but several women are already placed in very high positions, like chair of the parliament or the leader of the TISA fraction within the parliament. And we already have the first woman minister responsible for regional development. And maybe by the time this will come out, there will be more women ministers. Today it's Friday, and more names will be announced.
0: So it means already we can see that women are better represented in politics. But what are your hope for policies supporting women?
1: The TISA party's election program contained several things connected to women. There were no divisive issues in it, because I think they really wanted to win this. And I think by now, retrospectively, it was a good decision, because then it was like a centralized voting, so people who are conservative or liberal or left-wing, they could all vote for change. So we'll see how much of this will be done, and maybe other more divisive issues will also come up. But what we already see in every sphere of governance, and also in the media, that the leadership of different institutions is kind of liberated. So now, suddenly, as of like by miracle, the Hungarian state media started producing news that are based on facts and not propaganda. Or the prosecutor's office suddenly was able to start or restart investigations into different corruption and other cases. So to me, it means that even leaders or managers of these institutions were forbidden to do their jobs according to their profession. And that's already a very big step forward, because I think most of women's policy is not ideology or theory, but simple good governance.
0: Any hope of joining the Istanbul Convention?
1: Obviously, the women NGOs and also gender studies scholars and the international bodies, they are lobbying for this. In either way, I think it's going to come. But even if they just fulfill the requirements of the Istanbul Convention, for example, you know, training all the police and everyone on a regular basis, or providing enough places for shelter, that would already mean a change. But I do think, actually, that now that they have won, they will come out. Magyar already talked about the LGBTQ community, so it's obvious that there will be some laws that must be repealed. And I think the Istanbul Convention will be ratified.
0: Thank you for listening to Women on Air.
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0: See you later. 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
1: We were just standing out there at home. We went on and on.
0: You all smile, you all sing.
1: We become heroes when the stars align.
0: You all sing, you all sing, sing.
1: We were just standing out there at home. We went on and on.
0: You all smile, you all sing.
1: We become heroes.

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2: It's time to go left and not right. Gotta get it together forever. Gotta get it together for brothers. Gotta get it together for sisters. For mothers and fathers and dead niggas. For non-conformists, one-hitter quitters. For Tyson types, for shade figures. Let's get it together, come on, let's make it.
3: Gotta make it,
2: to make it,
3: to make it,
2: to make it,
3: to make something happen.
2: To make something happen.
3: To make something happen.
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3: Word device.

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Gotta get it together for sisters. For mothers and fathers and dead niggas. For non-conformers when hit or quitters. For Tyson types and Che figures. Let's make something happen. Let's make something happen. Let's make something happen. Let's make something happen. Gotta get it together for brothers. Gotta get it together for sisters. For mothers and fathers and dead niggas. For non-conformers when hit or quitters. For Tyson types and Che figures. Make, make, make. Let's make something happen. Let's make something happen. Let's make something happen. 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
2: Oompa, loompa, doompa-dee-doompa. I've got another puzzle ball.
3: This is the first thing out of your mouth, the first thing they're going to hear from you, and it's got to be strong. 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

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We are Ejecutor from the end of the world, from Chile! It's a very special night for us! We need violence tonight! Come on! 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

0: so much. 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
0: Special greetings to Johannes and Michael. 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

0: Thank you, Estonia! 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
1: Man hört noch einen Pass, aber ich glaube, das war's für heute. 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Ein Bass-Solo. Bimke Live, freitags 23 bis 1 Uhr. Auf der Bühne. Ejecutor. Across its ferocious compositions. Ejecutor from Chile. Unleash a storm of violent riffs, chaotic rhythms, and sinister vocals that evoke the primitive power of the 1980s underground. The atmosphere is dark, occult, and merciless, exactly the kind of sonic blasphemy that has earned the band a cult following across the extreme.
0: With energy and destruction, only for the reals.

at 7/10 of a millisecond after the explosion, and at a distance of 60 miles, the light from the fireball of a single megaton thermonuclear device is 30 times brighter than the midday sun. This little boy has received severe retinal burns from an explosion 27 miles away.

last wave from a thermonuclear explosion has been likened to an enormous door slamming in the depths of hell.

AX Worship South American Warfare Noise. And it's especially dedicated to Ejecutor and Infausten.

terrified to speak, and then I'm paralyzed with fear, and I'm tossing and I'm turning and I'm going round the bend, and all I see are all my failings, downward spirals without end, and I see horror in the future, then I see horror in the future.

faster, and I ain't got no insurance. 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But this just can't be how to live. I must be doing something wrong. Because everything I might do feels like something else I can't. And then another day is gone, and I just don't know where it went.